returns next time. How would you describe the qualities of real love? We'll focus attention on the practical characteristics of true love. 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

0: Achievement is the result of continual effort. There's a thin line between failure and success. 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This is Dr. David Halcombe at Heritage Baptist College, Franklin, Indiana. 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Talk to me personally. This is Dr. David Halcombe saying goodbye for now.
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4: We must never, never, never divide over incidentals. But we must stand for conviction if we have to stand alone. Sometimes denominations have to stand alone. And if they won't, churches have to stand alone. Not only do churches have to stand alone, families have to stand alone. Sometimes you might be in a church that doesn't take a stand for the Word of God. Then you need to get your family in another church. Sometimes individuals have to stand alone. You may be the only one in your family that stands up for the truth. But it is better to stand alone with the truth than to be wrong with a multitude.
3: Welcome to Love Worth Finding. In part one of today's message, pastor, teacher, and author Adrian Rogers revealed that it's better to be divided by truth than to be united in error. It's also better to speak the truth that hurts and then heals than to tell a lie that comforts and then kills. And it's better to be hated for telling the truth than to be loved for telling a lie. What happens when we stand alone for truth rather than be wrong with a multitude? What happens when lies temporarily succeed? If you have your Bible, turn to 2 Kings chapter 22 as Adrian Rogers delivers an unchanging message to a changing world.
4: What we have here is the story of a good man. His name was Jehoshaphat. But he was a good man who tried to do a good thing, but he did it the wrong way. He got himself in league with an ungodly man whose name was Ahab. And he's about to reap the consequences. And so, like many people today, they plan, they plot, they agree, and then after they've done it, they carry it to God in prayer and ask God to rubber stamp their plans. And so let's look in verse 5. And Jehoshaphat said unto the king of Israel, inquire, I pray thee, at the word of the Lord today. Now Jehoshaphat said, you know, we ought to pray about this thing. Remember, he's already made up his mind. He's already given his word. He's already entered into an alliance, and then he tries to get God to rubber stamp it. And so he says, let's pray about it. We need a word from God. Now, the king, the wicked king, whose name was Ahab, he had his court prophets. He had his paid, pussyfooting, pandering prophets. There were 400 of them, and he called them together. Notice in verse 6, and the king of Israel gathered the prophets together, about 400 men, and said unto them, shall I go against Ramoth-Gilead to battle, or shall I forbear? And they said, go up, for the Lord shall deliver it into the hand of the king. 400 preachers speaking with unanimity. At that time, Jehoshaphat knew something was really wrong when 400 preachers get together about anything. And so he's getting a little nervous now, and he says, I'm a little suspicious of this. Instinctively, he knew that something was wrong. And he said, isn't there someone else that we can get other than these 400? And notice in verse 7, and Jehoshaphat said, is there not here a prophet of the Lord besides, that we may inquire of him? Now notice verse 8, and the king of Israel said unto Jehoshaphat, there is yet one man, Micaiah, the son of Imla, by whom we may inquire of the Lord, but I hate him. For he doth not prophesy good concerning me, but evil. And Jehoshaphat said, let not the king say so. That is, king, give him a chance. Let's hear what this 401st prophet will say. And so they ask him to prophesy. Let's go get Micaiah. Ahab said, I don't want that preacher around here. He never says anything good to me. He never says anything good about me. He never prophesies good concerning me. Of course he couldn't. How can you say anything good to or for a bad man? This was God's man, Micaiah. But they send for Micaiah because Ahab needs Jehoshaphat and he doesn't want to lose that cooperation. So they send for Micaiah. The answer that this man of God gave, whose name was Micaiah, has put steel in my backbone. And I pray, God, that every man of God will resonate with the words of Micaiah. Look, if you will, in verse 14. And Micaiah said, as the Lord liveth, what the Lord saith unto me, that will I speak. That's underscored in my Bible. As the Lord liveth, what the Lord saith unto me, that will I speak. It may not be pleasant, but I'll say it. It may not be prudent, but I'll say it. It may not be pleasing, but I'll say it. It may not be profitable, but I must say it. I may go to jail, and by the way, he did. They may kill me, but I'll say it. I may not get a promotion, but I will say it. I will not be intimidated by the king. The king can't put strings on me. Do you know the difference between a puppet and a prophet? A puppet has strings on him. No man of God can have strings on him. And so he said, what God says to me, that I will say. Now, here's the first thing. It is better to be divided by truth than to be united in error. There's a lot of sentimental preaching about Jesus being the great unifier, but Jesus has caused more division than any other force since creation. Listen to what Jesus said in Matthew chapter 10, verses 34 and following. Jesus said, now these are the words of Jesus. They may surprise you. Think not that I'm come to send peace on earth. I came not to send peace, but a sword. For I'm come to set a man at variance against his father, and the daughter against her mother, and the daughter-in-law against her mother-in-law. And a man's foes shall be they of his own household. And some of you could say, that is true in my house. Ever since I gave my heart to Christ, there's been strife in my house, and there's been a division in my house concerning the Lord Jesus Christ. Those who value unity above truth have missed the Spirit of Jesus. It is better to be divided by truth than united in error. Now again, I want to say, I am not asking God's people and good people to divide over incidentals. But when the great eternal values of the Word of God are jettisoned and crucified upon the altar of conformity and cooperation, it is a sin against Almighty God. Not only is it better to be divided by truth than united in error, but number two, it is better to speak the truth that hurts and then heals than to tell a lie that comforts and then kills. These 400 men told Ahab and Jehoshaphat a lie. It was a lie that Ahab loved to hear. He loved these pandering preachers because they told him what he wanted to hear rather than what he needed to hear, and as a result fell into great calamity. Preachers need to stop trying to win popularity contests. I want to say it again. It is better to tell the truth that hurts and then heals than to tell a lie that comforts and then kills. Now, Ahab said, I hate the message that this man brings. He saw a man who was his friend as his enemy. The former pastor of this church, Dr. Robert G. Lee, used to say when he preached on hell, some will call preaching about hell cruel. But Dr. Lee used to say, I'd rather be called cruel for being kind than to be called kind for being cruel. Rough truth is better than polished falsehood. Let me give you some verses. Ecclesiastes chapter 7 and verse 5. It is better to hear the rebuke of the wise than for a man to hear the song of fools. There's some people today in our churches who are hearing the song of fools. Do you know what is happening in some schools of church growth? Church growth now is being studied in America. And they're saying, don't on Sunday morning, don't say anything that might offend. Don't preach on judgment. Don't preach on hell. Don't preach on separation. Don't preach these things, because if you do, this generation of people will be turned away. Just talk to them in glittering generalities. There's a man that typifies that. He's a well-known preacher in California. He's on many television stations. But I want you to hear what he said. This is a quote taken from Christianity Today. I don't think anything has been done in the name of Christ and under the banner of Christianity that has proven more destructive to human personality and hence counterproductive to the evangelism enterprise than the often crude, uncouth, and unchristian strategy of attempting to make people aware of their lost and sinful condition. This same preacher said, my number one role is that I don't want to do anything that would turn somebody off so they will not be open to listening to my invitation to accept Jesus Christ as their best friend. Now, friend, people need a Savior. They need to know that they're lost. They need to know that they're sinners under the wrath of a righteous and a holy God. That's not a popular message. But it is better to tell the truth that hurts and then heals than to tell a lie that comforts and then kills. I've told you of the sailors who asked the chaplain this question. Chaplain, do you believe in hell? He said, yes, I do. Why do you ask? They said, for this reason. If there is a hell and you don't believe in it, we don't want you for a chaplain. And if there is no hell, we don't need any chaplain. There is, friend, the wrath of God. Micaiah refused to be bought. He refused to be intimidated. He knew it's better to be divided by truth than united in error. He knew it was better to tell the truth that hurts and then heals than to tell a lie that comforts and then kills. I don't believe that we ought to go out of our way to be rude to people, but primarily, it is not my job to fill the pew. It is my job to fill the pulpit, to preach the Word of God. It is better to tell the truth that hurts and then heals than to tell a lie that comforts and then kills. Let me give it to you from the Word of God. Proverbs chapter 27, verses 5 and 6. Open rebuke is better than secret love. Faithful are the wounds of a friend, but the kisses of an enemy are deceitful. What Ahab was receiving was 400 kisses from faithless prophets who had never heard from God, rather than hearing and wanting to hear the wound of a friend, a man who wanted to tell him the truth. The third thing is this: it is better to be hated for telling the truth than to be loved for telling a lie. Ahab said concerning this man, "I hate him." Look, if you will, in verse 8, "And the king of Israel said unto Jehoshaphat, There is yet one man, Micaiah the son of Imlah, by whom we may inquire of the Lord, but I hate him. And I say this, that every man of God is not going to be loved. And I want to be loved. I love to be loved. I don't like to be disliked. But it is better to be hated for telling the truth than to be loved for telling a lie." Micaiah was a man of God. We don't have to be elected clergyman of the year. We have to stop running for popularity contests. The Apostle Paul would not give way when he talked to the Galatians. And he told the Galatians that they were off in doctrinal error. And then he said to them, he asked them this question in Galatians chapter 4 and verse 16, "Am I therefore your enemy because I tell you the truth?" I'm not your enemy because I tell you the truth. But sometimes, somehow, we think that those who tell us the truth are enemies. I was in my car in South Florida, supposed to go to an engagement, and I was on a very fine road in a good rental car. It had beautiful music, and it was wonderful. The sun was shining. The car was running smoothly. I'm praising the Lord, driving along there, listening to this music. But I got a suspicion that something was wrong. I wasn't seeing the right signs that I needed to see that was to get me to my destination. So I asked a highway patrolman, "Is this the way to thus and such?" He said, "Mister, you're headed the wrong way, and you're way away from where you ought to be." I want to ask you a question. Was that man who told me I was on the wrong road, was he an enemy or a friend? I mean, I was enjoying myself on the wrong road. I mean, it was wonderful. He was a friend. He didn't bring me good news. He brought me bad news, but had he not told me, it would have been worse news. I did make my engagement because a man told a man on the wrong road in a good car listening to beautiful music on a sunny day, "You're headed the wrong way." Am I therefore your enemy because I tell you the truth? Micaiah told the truth, and they put him in prison on bread and water. Jesus told the truth, and they crucified him. I had a woman in a former church call me on Monday. She was a friend. She said, "Pastor, were you preaching to me Sunday?" I said, "Bertha, I was shooting down in a hole. If you were down in it, I can't help it." I loved her, but she was wrong, and she knew it. We're not called on to be loved by everybody else, but to bear the reproach of Jesus. As a matter of fact, if you'll study the Bible, it's almost impossible to find anybody in the Bible who stood for the truth who was loved by everyone. Matter of fact, it was impossible. Abel was killed by his brother. Noah was so hated that he could not get 7 converts in 120 years. Joseph was sold into slavery. Moses was hated and ridiculed by his family. Elijah was chased. He thought he was the only prophet left. Elisha was called a baldhead. Isaiah preached to deaf ears. Jeremiah was a weeping prophet because of the recalcitrance of those that he preached to. Daniel was put in the lion's den. The Hebrew children were put into the fiery furnace. David was chased and hunted by Saul, and John the Baptist lost his head, and Peter was crucified upside down, and Stephen was stoned, and Paul was left for dead outside of Lystra. John the Apostle was exiled on Patmos. James was martyred, and Jesus was crucified. Must I be carried to the skies on flowery beds of ease while others fought to win the prize and sailed through bloody seas? Sure, I must fight if I would reign. Increase my courage, Lord. I'll bear the toil and endure the pain, supported by thy word. Here's a fourth thing I would say to you. It is better to stand alone with the truth than to be wrong with a multitude. Look, if you will, in verses 13 and 14 again. "And the messenger that was gone to call Micaiah spake unto him, saying, Behold, now the words of the prophets declare good unto the king with one mouth. That is, there's unanimity. Let thy word, I pray thee, be like the word of one of them, and speak that which is good. And Micaiah said, as the Lord liveth, what the Lord saith unto me, that will I speak. That is, I'll not make it unanimous. I don't care what 400 preachers say. I'm going to say what God says. It was 400-1. Do you know what I've learned in life? The majority is almost always wrong. Majority in America is generally and almost always wrong. What we're headed for today is where everybody wants this spirit of uniformity. And what the Antichrist is working to build is a world church and a world state. And there are those who want to homogenize society and obliterate conviction. And the religion of America today is get-alongism. And we're almost un-American if we don't put our arms around everybody else's shoulder and say, your religion is just as good as mine. And to say that Jesus Christ is the only way, to say that the Bible is the Word of God, is to brand you as a bigot, narrow, uncooperative, and horror of horrors, a fundamentalist. But men of God have always stood alone. Noah had to stand alone when he preached. Elijah stood alone on Mount Carmel against the 450 prophets of Baal. Amos stood alone in the courtroom at Bethel. True prophets must stand alone. They tried to soften Micaiah up. They tried to say, Micaiah, get along with a ministerial alliance. 400 preachers have agreed on this. I want to say again that we must never, never, never divide over incidentals, but we must stand for conviction if we have to stand alone. Sometimes denominations have to stand alone. Sometimes churches have to stand alone. When I came to be the pastor of this church, and they asked me about my relationship to the denomination, I said, I am a Southern Baptist. I love Southern Baptist. I was saved in a Southern Baptist church. I said, I want you to know this, that I'm a Christian first, a Baptist second, Southern Baptist third, but I will not be a Southern Baptist if it means that I have to compromise the Word of God. And I want you to know that going out ahead of time. Now, I love this denomination. I believe it's worth struggling for, and I believe it's worth preaching to, and it's worth loving. And I believe that though we're light years from being perfect, we are moving in the right direction. And for that, I praise and thank God. But denominations have to stand alone, and if they won't, churches have to stand alone. And not only do churches have to stand alone, families have to stand alone. Sometimes you might be in a church that doesn't take a stand for the Word of God. Then you need to get your family in another church. You say, but I've been a member of this church for so long, and besides that, my grandmother is buried in the church cemetery in the backyard. Well, I'll tell you, Grandma would leave if she could, I'll guarantee you. Sometimes individuals have to stand alone. You may be the only one in your family that stands up for the truth. Again, don't divide over incidentals. If it be possible, as much as lieth in you, live peaceably with all men. But it is better to stand alone with the truth than to be wrong with a multitude. Now, here's the fifth and final thing. It is better to ultimately succeed with the truth than to temporarily succeed with a lie. Look, if you will, in verse 34 of this same chapter. This concerns Ahab. And a certain man drew a bow at a venture and smote the king of Israel between the joints of the harness. Wherefore he said unto the driver of his chariot, turn thine hand and carry me out of the host, for I am wounded. It was a tragic battle for Ahab. He would not listen to the man of God and the word of God. The preacher was thrown in prison. But give God time. For God's arrow found Ahab, and God's crown has found Micaiah. It is better, my friend, to ultimately succeed with the truth than to temporarily succeed with a lie. Now, the thing that is desperately needed in today's world is the truth. The Bible contains the precepts of truth. Jesus is the person of truth, and the Holy Spirit is the power of truth.
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She said this, "I have started listening to Dr. Adrian Rogers' sermons on the Love Worth Finding app, and let me tell you, his sermons are so relevant today. 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
1: Smoke settles in. Lightning begins to flash. Then the sound of the trumpet, verse 19, grew louder and louder. And Moses spoke, and God answered him with thunder. And the Lord came down on Mount

Sinai to the top of the mountain, and the Lord called Moses. I would have loved to have been in the company of people who stood around, although it would have been very, very frightening. They were all trembling. Fire and lightning crisscrossing the air, shooting toward that mountain. Perhaps confusion, awe, silence. And then God says, Moses, come up here.

0: Welcome to Wisdom for the Heart. Today, Stephen Davey takes us back to the book of Exodus. The Israelites have arrived at Mount Sinai. The mountain is shaking, smoke is rising, lightning is flashing across the sky. The trumpet grows louder and louder, and God is about to speak. Stephen helps us see why this moment matters. God is calling his people to know him, to walk with him, and to revere him. And that same challenge reaches us today. Stephen will also challenge us with a very practical question. What does your own meeting with God look like? Here's Stephen Davey.
1: Earl Weaver was once the manager of the then Baltimore Orioles, and he had an outfielder who was a believer by the name of Pat Kelly. One day, Pat Kelly came to his manager, and they were talking about his relationship with the Lord, and he told his manager, who was an unbeliever, he told Weaver, he said, I am learning how to walk with God. And to that, his manager, in cryptic tone, said, I would be more interested if you learned to walk with the bases loaded. It is interesting, men and women, that the world would view what we consider our passion as something insignificant and unnecessary. We walk with God. What is that? And I fear that we really don't talk enough about it from day to day and Sunday to Sunday, oftentimes finds its absence. And in Exodus chapter 19, we are given some principles as to how to walk with God and why it is important to walk with God and how it all began back then near the mountain we refer to as Mount Sinai. Exodus chapter 19 answers, first of all, the question, why did the Sinai summit occur? And one of the first reasons is that God wanted to communicate significant revelation to the people in light of his own character. Look with me at chapter 19. Let's begin with verse 1. In the third month, after the sons of Israel had gone out of the land of Egypt, on that very day they came into the wilderness of Sinai. When they set out from Rephidim, they came to the wilderness of Sinai and camped in the wilderness, and there Israel camped in front of the mountain. And Moses went up to God, and the Lord called to him from the mountain, saying, Thus you shall say to the house of Jacob, and tell the sons of Israel. Now, revelation from God is based upon several things. First of all, his revelation begins with a review. Verse 4. You yourselves have seen what I did to the Egyptians and how I bore you on eagle's wings and brought you to myself. The word eagle, or the title, there is a reference throughout the Old Testament of his deity. In the book of Ezekiel, the eagle's face represents the deity of God. In the book of Revelation, chapter 4, it is the eagle that surmises all of the wonderful character of God's holiness and awesome power. And he refers to himself here as an eagle. He says, just as that eagle with all of its majesty bore you out of Egypt, or just as he flies, so I bore you out of Egypt. In fact, it's interesting if you were to study the life of that bird, whenever that eagle will take her little eaglets and force them out of the nest, she will fly underneath so that if they're not able to fly, they will land on her back and she'll swoop them up and then turn and drop them off again until they learn how to fly. And he refers to his care as an eagle. He says, I know you will stumble. I know you have failed already, but like that mother eagle, I am underneath you. And that is the review that he gives. And then he says, my revelation to you is dependent upon a response. Verse 5. Now then, if, you ought to circle the word if, because this is a conditional covenant. If you will indeed obey my voice, and if you will keep this covenant, then you shall be my own possession among all the peoples, for all the earth is mine. We need to get just a little deeper here, and I think it'll make sense as we go through the Old Testament. There are several covenants given between God and men. A covenant determines how he will respond to them and how they should respond to God. The word covenant comes from the Hebrew word which means to bind or to fetter. And it is the idea of binding two parties in contract. God was in a sense saying, I am giving you another treaty and this is how you are to respond to me and this is what you can expect from me. Now the Abrahamic covenant, which we studied in earlier days, was unconditional. And that was no matter what Israel did, they were his people. Then there is the Noahic covenant. And now we come to the Mosaic covenant. And this is what we would refer to as conditional. That is, if you do all of these things, you will enjoy the benefits of being my people. You will never fear not being my people, but you may or may not experience all the benefits of this covenant. And so it depends upon their response. It is obeying and it is keeping. But he says there are rewards involved if you obey, if you keep my word. And you ought to underline each of the three. The first word is possession. You will be my own possession. This is a tender term. Not that they would not be the nation that belonged to him, but they will experience all of the benefits of being his possession. And I think he uses this word to imply something greater, a greater truth. Theologically, it is so true that God would not belong necessarily to Israel. He wants them to think in terms that they belong to God. And there is a missing element today. We tend to think that God is a heavenly bellboy who belongs to us, and he does, but there is a greater truth underlying that, and it is that we belong to God. He is the creator. We are the creature, and there is a fine line that we so easily transgress. We'll talk about that more in this chapter. But he says, you will be my possession. That is, I am in control. I am in charge. You are mine. And he says in verse 6, you will also be a kingdom of priests. Interesting, in Peter's writings in chapter 2, verse 9 of the first epistle, he talks about this in terms of New Testament believers. He says, you are a royal priesthood. It's a fascinating concept that could be a sermon in itself. A priest was one who stood between God and men. A priest is one who spoke to God on behalf of some people and spoke to people, as it were, in response to what he would learn from God. And you and I, ladies and gentlemen, are priests. Peter says so. We don't necessarily have priests between us and God, but we as his priests speak to the people, the neighbor, the person we work with, in light of who we represent. And we go to God and pray and intercede for this people. So even today, we have, in effect, the office of priests. We all, as believers, speak to God in behalf of someone we intercede for, and we speak to them in behalf of God. He says, you will be my priest. He says also, thirdly, circle or underline the word nation. You will be a holy, a set apart, a distinct nation. So what we find in the covenant is an identity. They're his possession, they are his nation. But a responsibility. You are priests, and you are to obey the conditions of the covenant. Now, God will come and speak to Moses, who will speak to the people. And we've had the idea, and I, in fact, did, and it wasn't until I began studying. I thought Moses went up and down the mountain twice. He went up the first time. He came down with the tablets. He broke them because the people were disobeying already. And then he goes back up, and he gets a new set. And that was it. It's interesting that Moses will go up the mountain seven times, and the first five are preparatory to receiving that first issue, that first revelation from God. God has some specifics to say to his people before he will entrust them with his revelation. And that's the second point, and that is this. God not only wants to give them revelation, he wants to create in them a sense of sincere respect for who he is. Look over at chapter 20, verse 20. It says, and Moses said to the people, don't be afraid, for God has come in order to test you, and in order that the fear of him may remain with you, so that you may not sin. In other words, what God is doing, and why all of the fireworks that we're about to look at occur, it is so that he will create in you a sincere awe and respect of who he is, his holiness, his majesty. And he says, in order to create that respect and to have that evidenced, there are four things that I want to see. And first of all, you must, if you respect God, have a willingness to obey. Look at verse 7. So Moses came and called the elders of the people and set before them all these words which the Lord had commanded him. That is in verses 1 through 6. And all the people answered together and said, all that the Lord has spoken, we will do. And Moses brought back the words of the people to the Lord. The beginning step, that first step prior to the receiving of revelation was, God, whatever you have to say prior to this moment and ahead of time, we want you to know we'll obey. We will obey. I wonder if God would speak to us more in our hearts through His Spirit. I wonder if His Word would mean more as we study it, if He knew ahead of time that in us dwelt an obedience, an obedient heart. The second thing is that there had to be an openness to listen. Look at verse 9. And the Lord said to Moses, "Behold, I will come to you in a thick cloud in order that the people may hear when I speak with you, and may also believe in you forever." Then Moses told the words of the people to the Lord. It wasn't necessarily that they would hear. In fact, I've used the word listen, an openness to listen, because we all hear many things, but few things we are literally listening to. When we listen, we act upon what we have heard. But I want you to not just hear words, I want you to listen to the words, and I want you to put them into practice. In fact, I think James has a good illustration of what I'm trying to say. Turn over to James chapter 1. Look at verse 22. He says, "But prove yourselves doers of the word, and not merely hearers who delude themselves. For if anyone is a hearer of the word and not a doer, or a listener, he is like a man who looks at his natural face in a mirror, for once he has looked at himself and gone away, he has immediately forgotten what kind of person he was. But one who looks intently," I like to think of that as listening intently, "to the perfect law, the law of liberty, and abides by it, not having become a forgetful hearer but an effectual doer, this man shall be blessed in what he does." That's the difference between listening and hearing. Now back to Exodus chapter 19. There's a third thing. Not only a willingness to obey, an openness to listen, but an attention to instruction. Verses 10 and 11. "The Lord also said to Moses, 'Go to the people and consecrate,'" or prepare, set apart, purify them today and tomorrow, "and let them wash their garments." It's interesting. "Let them be ready for the third day. And on the third day, the Lord will come down on Mount Sinai in sight of all of the people." It's interesting that God didn't just decide to toss 10 commandments down to the people on clay that would soon disintegrate. He had a system that was worked out that is marvelous in detail, and I don't think we'll ever understand why it was the third day and why they washed their clothes and why five times up and five times down before they got it. We really won't know. The point is that God sometimes gives specific instructions we may not understand, but if we respect Him, we follow those instructions, even though we don't understand. Then there's a recognition of holiness. Look at verse 12. "You shall set bounds for the people all around this mountain. Beware that you do not go up on the mountain or touch the border of it. Whoever touches the mountain shall surely be put to death." Why? Is God cruel? No, God is impressing on them that there is a separation between the Creator and the creature, and this mountain is that which He has chosen to in a sense, indwell. Just as the ark, only the high priest could go in. It was an awesome thing to come into the presence of God, an awesomeness that we do not understand today because we forget that He is indwelling us. But they said, "Build a border," He said to Moses, "so that no one accidentally rubs up against it. No hand shall touch him, but he shall surely be stoned or shot through." Verse 13, "Whether beast or man, he shall not live. When the ram's horn sounds a long blast, they shall come up close to the mountain." So Moses went down from the mountain to the people, and he set them apart. He consecrated them, and they washed their garments. And he said to the people, be ready for the third day. Do not go near a woman." So it came about on the third day when it was morning that there were thunder and lightning flashes and a thick cloud upon the mountain and a very loud trumpet sound, so that all the people who were in the camp trembled. And Moses brought the people out of the camp to meet God, and they stood at the foot of the mountain. Now Mount Sinai was all in smoke, because the Lord descended upon it in fire, and its smoke ascended like the smoke of a furnace, and the whole mountain quaked violently. Smoke settles in. Lightning begins to flash. Let's read on and find out. "Then the sound of the trumpet," verse 19, "grew louder and louder, and Moses spoke, and God answered him with thunder. And the Lord came down on Mount Sinai to the top of the mountain, and the Lord called Moses." I would have loved to have been in the company of people who stood around, although it would have been very, very frightening. They were all trembling. Fire and lightning crisscrossing the air, shooting toward that mountain. Smoke perhaps confusion, awe, silence. And then God says, Moses, come up here. Can you imagine all of that happening and then God saying, come up? I would have said, no way. You know, wait till the storm quits. But in the middle of all of that, God says, Moses, I want you to come up to the top of the mountain. And the last part of verse 20 reveals his great faith. Moses went up. Is he going to give the revelation or the Ten Commandments? No. In fact, he's going to say to Moses, go down, warn the people, lest they break through to the Lord to gaze, and many of them perish. The 10-cent term is theophany, and you'll run across that as you study your Old Testament. Theah means God. The word ophany or phani means to appear. It is the appearance of God, but because God is spirit, because God has never revealed a face to man, because he has no face, the visible personification of God is Jesus Christ. Sometimes it's confusing as you read the Old Testament. It talks about seeing the face of God or the feet of God or the hands of God. Those are terms referring to him in human understanding when he is a vast, awesome spirit. But God didn't want them to try to gaze through just to see the glory of his manifestation because they would die. In fact, when Moses will come down at a later time, his face glows for days because he has seen the magnificence of God's glory. He says, go down and tell them not to try to look through. They'll perish. Verse 22, and also let the priests who come near to the Lord consecrate themselves, lest the Lord break out against them. It's serious to approach God. And Moses said to the Lord, the people cannot come up to Mount Sinai, for thou didst warn us, saying, set bounds about the mountain and consecrate it. The Lord said to him, go down and come up again, you and Aaron with you. But do not let the priests and the people break through to come up to the Lord, lest he break forth upon them. So Moses went down to the people, and he told them. I think all of these verses basically are God's point of creating in this nation that he's calling to himself a great sense of respect and awe. In fact, that awe would be carried through so that when the Hebrew scribes would copy scripture, as you perhaps already know, when they would come to one of the names of God, they would place their quill down and or whatever the instrument was that they were writing, and they would go and they would wash their hands carefully. And they would come back and they would pick up a brand new writing instrument and they would write out the name Elohim, El Shaddai, Elim, Eloah, whatever name it was. And then they would put that one down, never to use it again. And they would pick up the old one and they would continue writing. All through the Old Testament, they reverenced even the names of God. In fact, the Old Testament Yahweh didn't have any vowels because they didn't want anybody to pronounce it. It was sacred. God would share that respect or develop that respect with his people. It is a respect, men and women, that I believe we should have for him too. We go to him and worship. And we love him. We go boldly, openly, without a mask. He knows our hearts. And yet we go respecting his sovereign power. We don't go to change him. We allow him to change us. Now, as I've studied this passage, I've come up with some things that I think are very necessary that are taught to us from the Sinai summit. Let's call them summit meetings. And these are times, men and women and young people, when you meet with God. We'll refer to them as your summit meeting, whenever, wherever that may be. From this chapter, I think that there are principles to help us make these meetings profitable and inspiring. The first is this. It would be good to have a place that's alone and quiet where you meet with God in a specific way. I think another thing that this chapter gives me is this. We need a prepared spirit. C.S. Lewis said once that the problem we have of our thoughts with God is that we have so few of them. When we come to approach God, our minds, our focus, it isn't, all right, I've got to catch my ride in 5 minutes. Go, Lord. And we start flipping. But we come with prepared spirits. We come with the idea that God is literally meeting with us to change us, to conform us, to motivate us. It isn't 15 minutes just so I can do my duty. It is 15 minutes so that God can conform me and prepare me for the day. I've already mentioned this before, but I believe this is one of the key thoughts, and that is we need teachable hearts. Not just to hear, but to listen. Not just to read, but to obey. Now, I'm talking to you very practically about times that you meet with the Lord. I believe that this is a basic principle from chapter 19 that so many have never put into practice. And I've come up with what I believe are excuses as to why. Suggestions. I have heard these and put these down for myself. And let me give you four excuses that you or someone else may use for not studying the Bible. Why is it that we are not in this book? Why is it that we will drive across town to get under the sound of the word, but we will not walk across the living room and pick up the Bible and get in it ourselves? Perhaps you'll see yourself in here. I sure have. In fact, I think I've used all of them at one time or another. The first is the excuse of motivation. The excuse of motivation. And this would be the individual who says, I get enough at church. The truth is, people are waiting to get motivated off the launching pad. Lord, give me a blast and I'll take off. When he gives motivation to those people who have said, I'll meet you. I've set aside a place and I've got a time and I've got a spirit and a teachable heart. Now meet me here. It is that individual that has motivation. And let me say this too. We don't hear enough of this. I believe the greatest motivator in a married man's life is his wife. When Paul told women in 1 Corinthians 14, if you have a question, do what? Ask who? Husband. All the wives said that. All the men are thinking, boy, you're getting me in trouble. Great motivator. You have a question? Go to that husband and say, look, I'm studying the Bible. I've got this question. Would you find out the answer for me? Could you imagine? One of the best things you can do, dear lady, when you have a question, is ask your husband. Motivation. Number two, the excuse of priority. This is the individual who says, I'm really too busy. And I have used this illustration before, and I always think about this whenever someone says to me or I say to myself, I don't have enough time. I think of the investment that God has given me today of 86,400 seconds. Now, if that were dollars, I guarantee you I could take 900 a day and put it aside. God has given you and me 86,400 seconds. Can we invest 900 seconds for Him? There is always enough time to do what we want to do. But that is an excuse often given. The third is the excuse of technique. Someone came up to Sam Snead and asked him, a great golfer, how did you become such a great putter on the greens? How could I become as great as you? Sam Snead said, I got a fantastic solution. It'll work, guaranteed. I want you, and this is how you will be as great a putter. I want you to go putt 100,000 golf balls. That wouldn't work today. I want something quick. Technique is developed by people who are already doing it. Then the fourth, I think, is probably an excuse, but perhaps a result. It is the excuse of apathy. This is the person who says, why should I? Let me ask you a question. Are you tempted to sin? And what is that temptation that you struggle with? What is that pressure at the job or at school? And people are saying, do this. Your flesh says, I want this. What is the temptation? Are you tempted? Of course. What if we suggested a study for you of the book of Deuteronomy? Is it relevant? Yes, it is. In fact, Jesus Christ, the three times that he was tempted in the wilderness, quoted from the book of Deuteronomy. How well would we overcome temptation if it depended upon our knowledge of Deuteronomy? The question is not, can I or should I study the Bible? The real question, men and women, is, can I afford not to? There is a direct relationship between overcoming temptation and an understanding and application of this book. Are we in it for ourselves? Do you have a summit meeting? Is there a place, a time, a teachable heart? The second point of application is this. Moments when God meets with you are not to be taken casually, and I fear we have taken Him for granted. Back in the book of Exodus, chapter 19, It says, and this is an interesting jigsaw puzzle that we find the missing piece to in the New Testament. It says in verse 19, then the sound of the trumpet grew louder and louder. That is, the smoke is coming, the lightning is flashing, the mountain is quaking, and then here's this trumpet. And the sound gets louder and louder and louder. And it says, and Moses spoke. We don't know what he said, but we find out in the book of Hebrews, turn there, chapter 12. Look at verse 21. The verses before that, verses 18 to 20, talk about this mountain. Let's start with verse 18. Don't come to the mountain that may be touched into a blazing fire, and to darkness and gloom and a whirlwind, and to a blast of a trumpet and the sound of words, which sound was such that those who heard begged that no further word could be spoken to them. For they could not bear the command, even if a beast touches the mountain, it will be stoned. And so terrible, so awesome was this sight that Moses said, here's what he said back in Exodus, I am full of fear and trembling. All this is taking place in Exodus chapter 19. And it says, Moses spoke. What was it? Moses said, I am full of fear and I am trembling. I am emphasizing a point, ladies and gentlemen, that you may think, I am overemphasizing. I am not forgetting the approachability of God through Jesus Christ. I am emphasizing His holiness and the awe that we should have when we approach Him. Like Moses, when he saw the glory of God, he trembled. And oh, that God would give us that kind of attitude, it would revolutionize our respect for Him.

Stephen Davey on Wisdom for the Heart. May we approach God with the awe and respect he deserves. You know, this ministry exists to carry that same truth around the world. 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

0: 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This is Matt Staver with Freedom's Call. A greater Hartford area school district punished a middle school teacher for allowing Christian students to use her classroom during lunch to pray, read the Bible, and discuss religion. School officials gave her a two-day unpaid suspension and a letter of reprimand, even though she and other teachers had accommodated Muslim students during lunchtime. Then Liberty Counsel sent a demand letter to the Connecticut school officials and informed them that students have the First Amendment right to engage in voluntary religious activities on campus during non-instructional time, and they soon corrected their mistake. The district removed the discipline from the teacher's record, and lunchtime prayer, Bible study, and religious discussion will now resume this fall. Public school students have the First Amendment right to engage in voluntary religious activity on campus during non-instructional time. Stay informed at Liberty Counsel's website, lc.org.
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2: The content of the Bible is revelation. The process by which that content was written down is called inspiration. Men were in the process, but it didn't come from their desire and their will. They were used as they were carried along by the Holy Spirit and enabled to speak from God.
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4: You know the amazing transformation a caterpillar undergoes, cocooning itself and then becoming a beautiful butterfly. But imagine

0: I read several years ago about a man whose car stalled in Washington, D.C., right in front of the Philippine Embassy. Hello, I'm Chuck Swindoll. His car stalled, and he looked over there and saw the embassy, and he took that to mean that he should be a missionary to the Philippines. I call that voodoo theology. Weird. I wonder if he had been single and stuck in an elevator with a woman named Mary. Well, would he have asked her to marry him? Weird voodoo theology. Hey, don't go there. Don't get trapped in that. It's nothing other than superstition. It's whimsical, situational nonsense. Furthermore, that's not the way God speaks to us.
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4: Welcome to today's encouragement from Our Daily Bread. Walking Like Jesus was written by Leslie Coe and read by Stephen Tabor.
3: Ben had bought pirated computer software for years, simply because it was cheaper. Even though it was illegal and broke copyright laws, he didn't feel it was morally wrong. After all, everyone did it, and why should he buy expensive original software? Who would check? After hearing a talk on daily examples of living by God's standards, however, Ben, a new believer growing in the faith, began to wonder, what does it mean to do the right thing? Ben decided to replace all his software with original versions. It cost a lot more, but as he explained to his friends, God knows, and He calls us to do what's right, right? In Amos 7, God reminded the Israelites that His standards were impartial and absolute and applied to all, including His favored nation. His laws and moral standards were like a plumb line, a weighted line used by builders to ensure structural integrity by showing if a wall wasn't being built perfectly vertical. While He may extend mercy, God can't compromise His justice, which is why He sent His Son, Jesus, to die in our place as payment for our sin. The Bible shows us whether we're walking in His way or not. By His grace, God helps those who believe in Jesus to live in a way that pleases Him and brings honor to Him, to do what's right. Today's encouragement was provided by Our Daily Bread Ministries.

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1: Each year, CNBC publishes their list of the top 10 worst states to live in. This year, states like Tennessee, Alabama, and Texas ranked at the top of their chart. This may seem weird to the average American, considering that states like Texas have seen a steady influx of people moving there for lower taxes and more economic opportunity. So why does CNBC think that these are such bad states to live in? Well, one of their key metrics was, quote, reproductive rights, aka abortion. According to CNBC, these states are bad to live in because it's more difficult to murder an innocent child in the womb. Did they bother considering what states are best to live in for the unborn baby?
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3: But I can't get near him with the others. 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
6: This is Getting God's Message, and I'm Lud Golds. We've started a Focus and Amplify study of the Book of Romans. The focus we identified was the key to abundant living. In the introduction, Paul said the key to abundant living is the gospel. Now let's consider how he amplified this focus. In Romans 1:18 through 3:20, Paul argues, all have sinned and fall short of God's glory. This is the universal need for salvation. Then in Romans 3:21 through chapter 6, Paul presents God's answer to the sin problem, the adequate and available provision of salvation. In chapters 7 and 8, Paul explains what is known as sanctification.

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1: Mark 10, verse 45. 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

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Some of you will be leaving us now to retire, but if you're having trouble sleeping, don't count sheep. 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Have a great night.

0: once to die, but after this, the judgment. 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The Bible says that Jesus is the only way of salvation. Now, if you were one of the six people to die this minute, would you be rejoicing in the presence of the Savior in heaven, or would you be facing a Christless eternity in hell? You may not have any warning that your life is about to be over. Don't delay. Today is the day of salvation. 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
1: How do you do? Who do you blame when things go wrong and your world falls apart? Your upbringing or circumstances? Some other person, perhaps. Maybe even God. The man in this story blamed everyone but himself when he was arrested for robbery and murder at the age of 17. He was blind to the truth until his heart and mind and life were unshackled.

0: You know, I was saying how the first time I spoke to a group of 1,000, I was nervous. It's like, what are they going to think of me?
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0: Are they going to like this? Is it going to be boring? Am I going to be entertaining enough? And at one point along the journey, God stopped me in my tracks and said, you are so focused on what you are receiving, and I want you to focus on what you are giving. What are you going to give? Give the gift that I have given you and leave it there. And stop being so focused on what you're getting from them and all the feedback and what they think about you. That changed everything for me when I step up on a stage. It's about what I'm there to give. And I think that mindset can help us as individuals when we walk into a room.
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Music Till Dawn continues throughout the night. A verse, a poem, a song, something to encourage you along the way. Alice Mortensen wrote this verse in the later years of her life. I'm getting near the summit now, close to my journey's end. And looking back, I thank thee, God, for all that thou didst send. For every stormy wind that blew across my changing way, for faith that held me in its clasp, secure both night and day. For valleys deep I had to cross, for some hard to understand.

none so rough that I could feel the pressure of thy hand. For bright plateaus of peace where I could pause and rest a while to worship and to gain new strength to climb another mile. For golden opportunities to share this priceless treasure of thy dear love with other hearts, that joy no scale can measure. I know not how far it is before my journey's end, but I think I hear the harps of God just around the bend. Music Till Dawn continues.

0: I'm Bryce Johnson with this Unpacking It Sports and Faith Minute. 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When people assess the way we live, would they consider us dependable? 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As we think about the dependability of others, even though we can't do it all today, let's be encouraged to think more about what we can do to serve God and be thankful for the gifts we do have. I'm Bryce Johnson, and you can unpack that. 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

Vic Eliason here with Music Till Dawn. Good to have you with us. Here's the words of an old song. I am going to a city where the streets with gold are laid, where the tree of life is blooming and the roses never fade. Here they bloom but for a season, soon their beauty is decayed. I am going to a city where the roses never fade. In this world we have our troubles, Satan's snares we must evade. We'll be free from all temptations where the roses never fade. Loved ones gone to be with Jesus in their robes of white arrayed, now are waiting for my coming where the roses never fade. Here they bloom but for a season, soon their beauty is decayed. I am going to a city where the roses never fade. Music Till Dawn.

0: This is Max MacLean. How does God's love work in our lives? Listen to the Bible from 1 John 4. God is love. Whoever lives in love lives in God and God in him. There is no fear in love, but perfect love drives out fear because fear has to do with punishment. The one who fears is not made perfect in love. We love because he first loved us. If anyone says, I love God, yet hates his brother, he is a liar. For anyone who does not love his brother whom he has seen cannot love God whom he has not seen. And he has given us this command, whoever loves God must also love his brother. From 1 John 4, listen to the Bible. It's great for the soul.
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Thank you for joining us in this musical segment of Music Till Dawn. Vic Elias and your host, and every half hour we share either a thought or a poem or a scripture, something that will encourage us along the way. From the pen of Helen Steiner Rice is a very interesting poem entitled A Prayer for Patience. God, teach me to be patient. Teach me to go slow. Teach me how to wait on you when my way I do not know. Teach me sweet forbearance when things do not go right, so I remain unruffled when others grow uptight. Teach me how to quiet my racing, rising heart, so I may hear the answer you are trying to impart. Teach me to let go, dear God, and pray undisturbed until my heart is filled with inner peace and I learn to know your will. A Prayer for Patience by Helen Steiner Rice. Music Till Dawn.

Cruising Till Dawn continues throughout the night, and I'm so glad that you decided to tune our way, and hopefully that something that we have to offer might be a blessing to you. Alice Mortensen has written some beautiful poems. Here's one entitled The Power of the Blood. I know not how the blood of Christ could take away my sin, but this I know, its cleansing power has made me pure within. And when I err, he will forgive and see me safely through. Dear sinner, if you'll come to him, he'll do the same for you. Music Till Dawn continues.

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1: When David and Alicia Lloyd opened a children's home in Haiti, they had no idea how their hearts would soar, humbled by the way God was expanding and blessing the ministry. 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

I'm so glad that you chose to join us in this segment of Music Till Dawn. Each evening we try to share a verse, a poem, a song, something that might be of spiritual blessing to you. And I have here what I consider a treasure from the pen of Alice Mortensen. It's entitled, I Live on Borrowed Time. I have been healed, not instantly, but through a surgeon's skill. God often uses human hands to carry out his will, so I shall thank him more, not less, for every trying hour that made me draw unceasingly on his unfailing power. I thank him, yes, for nights of pain, when heaven seemed to bend above my bed with songs of praise, and God himself would send such sweet assurance to my soul, such evidence of care, that though I could not see his face, I knew that he was there. So as I rise again to serve and live on borrowed time, I pray that I shall not forget my days are his, not mine. Music Till Dawn.

If it were not so, I would have told you. I go to prepare a place for you.

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2: Then the tide turned, and Charles II was brought to power. Tolerance ceased, and nonconformists were fined or jailed, among them John Bunyan. During his two prison terms, amounting to almost 15 years, John Bunyan became a national figure in the nonconformist movement. And when tolerance was again allowed, he preached virtually all over the British countryside. His own church in Bedford founded over 120 churches. Bunyan's impact was felt then and through his writing has lasted over 300 years. We greet our friends everywhere with the story of John Bunyan. 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

A song that has the markings of Halder Lilliness upon it, entitled It's Glory Just to Walk with Him. It is glory just to walk with Him whose blood has ransomed me. It is rapture for my soul each day. It is joy divine to feel Him near where'er my path may be. Bless the Lord, it's glory all the way. It is glory when the shadows fall to know that He is near. Oh, what joy to simply trust and pray. It is glory to abide in Him when skies above are clear. Yes, with Him, it's glory all the way. 'Twill be glory when I walk with Him on heaven's golden shore, never from His side again to stray. 'Twill be glory, wondrous glory, when the Savior evermore, everlasting glory all the way. Oh, it's glory just to walk with Him. It is glory just to walk with Him. He will guide my steps aright through the vale and o'er the height. It is glory just to walk with Him. Music till dawn.

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for being with us tonight on Music Till Dawn. You know, as I often think of that verse, the heavens declare the glory of God and the firmament shows his handiwork. It reminds us of the beautiful sky and all of the things that God has given to us. And from the pen of a dear friend comes this poem entitled Sunset. I saw the gateway of heaven tonight in the beautiful golden west, as the sun in a cradle of glorious clouds was sinking away to rest. And while the shadows of twilight darker became, the beautiful gates swung ajar, methinks to welcome some earth-weary soul, a traveler from afar. I saw the great walls of jasper, it seems, and the flowers sweet and rare, where the once weary faces of long ago had lost their look of care. But soon the creeping shadows of night had dimmed the sight in my view. The west was turning a softer gold, and the sky a deeper blue. In silence once more I looked away, away from this earthly sod, and in the glow of the last bright ray, I beheld the face of God. From the pen of Alice Hanchey Mortensen, Sunset, Music Till Dawn.

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2: According to the CDC, one death occurs in the United States every 10 seconds. By the time this spot is over, six people will have been ushered into eternity. Virtually every one of these individuals began their day not knowing it would be their last. The Epistle of James reminds us that life is but a vapor. It's here just a short time and then vanishes away. The writer of Hebrews also tells us that it is appointed unto men once to die, but after this the judgment. Do you know where you will spend eternity? Have you placed your trust in Jesus Christ as your Savior? The Bible says that Jesus is the only way of salvation. Now, if you were one of the six people to die this minute, would you be rejoicing in the presence of the Savior in heaven, or would you be facing a Christless eternity in hell? You may not have any warning that your life is about to be over. Don't delay. Today is the day of salvation. 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A message from VCY America.

Music Till Dawn continues here on VCY America. My name is Vic Eliason, and it's my privilege to join you every night here and to share words and thoughts and music, just to kind of share the companionship of beautiful, sacred song. Norma Helgerson has framed a poem basically around some inspiration from 1 Corinthians 15:57, which says, "But thanks be unto God, which giveth us the victory through our Lord Jesus Christ." Her poem is entitled, "No Trial is Too Great." No trial is too great, O Lord, when Thou art by my side. I only need lean hard on Thee, and in Thy love abide. Thy constant peace and presence fills each lonely place, and in the valley I'm upheld by Thy abounding grace. Thou, who through resurrection power remove death's bitter sting, can in this present trial teach my heart to sing." From the pen of Norma Helgerson, "No Trial is Too Great." Tonight on Music Till Dawn.

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Music Till Dawn continues throughout the night here on the VCY America Network. I share with you this poem from Norma Helgerson. It's called Stepping Stones. We thank you, Lord, for stepping stones along the path of life, which keep our feet from sinking in the mire of sin and strife. In tenderness, you placed them, that we might firmly stand, supported by your love and grace, and strengthened by your hand. Each trial is a stepping stone, which draws us close to thee. Though some would call them stumbling blocks and struggle to be free, Lord, make us yielded, that we may in each affliction trace the wonder of your perfect plan, the glory of your grace. Music Till Dawn.

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2: I have a question for you. 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And perhaps this isn't a single night, but it's night after night after night. Well, our guest today knows exactly that situation. She writes, quote, "I've spent many years treading water in an ocean of pain. And yet I can think of no other place or time when God has most faithfully met me in the dark."
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segment of Music Till Dawn. The King of Love my shepherd is, whose goodness faileth never. I nothing lack if I am his, and he is mine forever. Where streams of living water flow, my ransomed soul he leadeth. And where the verdant pastures grow, with food celestial feedeth. 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Thy rod and staff my comfort still, thy cross before to guide me. Music Till Dawn.

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2: During pregnancy, cells from the mother transfer to her child, and cells from the child transfer to the mother. It's a phenomenon scientists call fetal microchimerism. These cells can be found in virtually all maternal tissues, including the liver, blood, bone marrow, heart, lungs, and other tissue types after pregnancy, and have been shown to repair organ damage. 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

if you are a parent or even a grandparent. The moment may have come when you cried out to the Lord, said, Lord, give me wisdom. Well, Proverbs 2:6 says, for the Lord giveth wisdom, out of his mouth cometh knowledge and understanding. May we never forget the true source of wisdom. And may our prayer be, Lord, we are grateful for the help that you are so ready and willing to give us. Help us to be willing and ready to help others as well. Music Till Dawn continues.

0: words, not my thoughts, shall not pass away. Then somebody else comes along and says, well, but the Bible is inspired when it speaks of sacred things, not when it talks about secular things like science and history and geography and all of that. And you have to deal with that periodically. There are those who say the history of the Bible is in error, the geography of the Bible is in error, the mathematics of the Bible is in error, the scientific statements of the Bible are erroneous. But don't worry, inspiration only guarantees the sacred, not the secular. Which is like saying God is good at religious things, but he really needs help in other areas. Doesn't do well with other data. And there are all kinds of people who want to attack the Bible on that basis. Let me give you a couple of illustrations, kind of curious ones. One that you probably are somewhat familiar with is given, and we won't look it up, in Joshua 10, where it talks about the fact that the battle was going on, Joshua 10, about verse 12 and following, and it says that in the middle of the battle, the sun what? Stood still. And the critics for years, you know, have laughed and mocked that and said the sun stood still. Now, how scientific is that? If there was an unchanging relationship between the earth and the sun, what it meant was the earth stood still. See, that's scientific, they say. The Bible is so unscientific. But the fact is, if you were there that day, it would look to you like the sun stood still. And that same critic who wants to despair of what the Bible says would be the first guy in the morning to bounce out of bed, look out the back window of his house and say, what a beautiful sunrise. That's not a sunrise, by the way. But nobody goes out and says, oh, what a lovely earth revolving. And nobody says that at night either. And we say things like that all the time. We say people in Australia live down under. Down under what? That's not any more down under than being here is. But that's a figure of speech. We say, well, we search the four corners of the earth. What corners? There are some things we speak from human perspective that are not intended to be statements of the technical elements of scientific data. Then there is the record in the book of Kings, 1 Kings chapter 8, the 2 Kings rather, chapter 18, where you have Sennacherib and you have the transaction that's made with Hezekiah. And it says there that he gave 30 talents of gold and 300 talents of silver, which doesn't seem like any kind of issue until archaeologists discovered the Assyrian records of that transaction between Hezekiah and Sennacherib. In fact, they have discovered Sennacherib's own record, and in Sennacherib's record, he has 800 talents of silver instead of 300 talents. And the critics said, you see, this is the kind of thing the Bible messes up on because it's not careful about little numbers. And then further archaeological studies have revealed that the standard of calculating gold was the same in Judea and Syria, but the standard of calculating silver was different, and a Judean and Syrian talent were so different that it took 800 Syrian talents to equal 300 Hebrew talents, and that's exactly what the Scripture said. Scripture speaking in the Hebrew and the Sennacherib record in the Syrian. Listen, when the Bible talks about science, when the Bible talks about history, when the Bible talks about mathematics, whatever it is the Bible talks about, it is the Word of God. And God is infallible, and His Word is equally infallible. Critics want to mock the Scripture, and yet the Bible is scientifically accurate, contains the basic principles of science. You can take science, for example, in its most basic elements. The most basic elements of science. Time, force, action, space, matter. Those five things. Herbert Spencer, 1903, died. He reduced everything that is to those categories. Time, force, action, space, matter. Said everything in the universe fits into those. That is the matrix of existence. So 1903, died having been hailed as a great, brilliant man because he discovered that. And what he didn't realize was in the first verse of the Bible. In the beginning, that's time, God, that's force, created, that's action, the heavens, that's space, the earth, that's matter. The matrix of existence was in the first verse. The universe is a continuum of time, force, action, space, matter. And one can't exist without the other. Therefore, the entire continuum must have existed simultaneously from the beginning. It all had to begin together. Science has to be in that matrix. No one element of that matrix can be missing, or you can't have what we have in existence today. And once the universe had been created, its processes were designed to operate in an orderly fashion. All of energy and matter was sustained by their interplay so that no further creation was needed. Once you generate time, force, action, space, and matter, that's it. That's all you need. And Genesis 2:2 says, God ended the work which God had made. He did it and it was done. He did it all at once, created the whole matrix, that was it. There's never been any creation since then because there doesn't need to be any creation since then. The complete cessation of creative activity has been called the first law of thermodynamics by science, or the law of conservation of mass and energy, which Einstein spent a lot of time on. It is the most basic, universal, certain of all scientific principles. And it's right there in the Word of God. He ceased from doing what he'd done. It was over. He did it all at once, and that was it. And it would conserve itself by its very nature. The second law of thermodynamics is the law of increasing disorder, that all of that system in that matrix is running down, disintegrating, and will eventually come up dead. And that we're seeing in no uncertain terms. The whole creation, Romans 8 says, is groaning and groaning and groaning and waiting for the curse to be reversed. Science cannot explain, you ready for this? The second law of thermodynamics. They don't know why everything is decreasing into disorder, all running down, heading toward deadness. The Bible is the only place you can go for an explanation, and the explanation is a little three-letter word that says sin. Sin. The Bible is accurate on everything it talks about. Whether you're talking about geology, geodesy, meteorology, physiology, biology, anthropology, astronomy, hydrology, I don't care what you're talking about, when the Bible speaks, it's accurate. And then you look at things in the Bible like prophecy. Look at Ezekiel chapter 28, and I'll just give you this one insight, which is so great to show you the accuracy of Scripture historically. Ezekiel 26 to 28, we'll go back 26. Here comes a prophecy to Ezekiel about the destruction of the city of Tyre. Tyre was a Phoenician stronghold. Tyre was a fairly significant city, large city, on the coast of Phoenicia, now known as Palestine. And the word of the Lord came to Ezekiel in verse 2 of chapter 26, telling about the destruction of the place. Son of man, because Tyre has said concerning Jerusalem, aha, the gateway of the peoples is broken. It is open to me. I shall be filled now that she is laid waste. In other words, because Tyre mocked Jerusalem, therefore, thus says the Lord God, behold, I'm against you, O Tyre. I'll bring upon you many nations against you as the sea brings up its waves. They will destroy the walls of Tyre, break down her towers. I will scrape her debris from her, make her a bare rock. She will be a place for the spreading of nets in the midst of the sea, for I have spoken, declares the Lord God, and she will become spoil for the nations. Also her daughters who are on the mainland will be slain by the sword, and they will know that I am the Lord. For thus says the Lord God, behold, I will bring upon Tyre from the north Nebuchadnezzar, king of Babylon, king of kings and horses, chariots, cavalry, and a great army. He will slay your daughters on the mainland with the sword. He will make siege walls against you, cast up a mound against you, and raise up a large shield against you. And the blow of his battering rams he will direct against your walls, and with his axes he will break down your towers. Because of the multitude of his horses, the dust raised by them will cover you. Your walls will shake at the noise of cavalry and wagons and chariots when he enters your gates as men enter a city that is breached. With the hooves of his horses, he will trample all your streets. He will slay your people with a sword, and your strong pillars will come down to the ground. Also, they will make a spoil of your riches and a prey of your merchandise, break down your walls and destroy your pleasant houses, and throw your stones and your timbers and your debris into the water. So I will silence the sound of your songs, and the sound of your harps will be heard no more. I'll make you a bare rock. You will be a place for the spreading of nets. You will be built no more, for I, the Lord, have spoken, declares the Lord God. Thus says the Lord God to Tyre. Now, that's pretty detailed stuff, folks. I mean, that is not some kind of general prophecy. Very specific. This is a great Phoenician city. From the 7th century B.C., it controlled Phoenicia. It had strong walls. About 150 feet high was the wall. That's very high. 15 feet thick. Hiram the First was its king. He helped David build the palace. He helped Solomon build the temple. 3 years after this prophecy was given, Nebuchadnezzar came and laid a 13-year siege on that city. See, they were walled cities, so all you had to do was, if you couldn't get in the city, you just cut off anything coming into the city, and they eventually starved. Took him 13 years, from 585 to 573. Finally, the city surrendered because they were all dying. And Nebuchadnezzar broke down the walls and the towers, destroyed the city, did every single thing Ezekiel said he would do. And of course, he wasn't reading Ezekiel when he did it. He got in the city. He didn't find the spoils. He thought he was going to find spoils, but they had used their fleet to take the spoils out. They took all the spoils to a half mile away island off the coast. And of course, in chapter 29, Ezekiel said, "You'll gain no plunder." You'll gain no plunder. Just exactly that happened. When he got there, they had taken all the valuables off to the island. Nebuchadnezzar had no naval force to go off and get it. The island then became the new city, and it flourished for 250 years out on that island. Only part of the prophecy was fulfilled. The part about Nebuchadnezzar, the part about destroying the walls, smashing it down, slaughtering the people, not getting the spoil. But not all of it was yet complete. The ruins were still on the old site. The rubble was still there. After 250 years, a 24-year-old guy came by the name of Alexander the Great. He had 33,000 infantrymen. He had 15,000 cavalry. He had just defeated the Persians, and he was on his way to Egypt. He needed supplies. So he came by the now island city of Tyre, and he sent word, "I want you to supply all of my men and all of my horses and all of my army." And they said, "You don't have a navy, and we're on an island. We're not going to help you at all." He didn't like that. And it wasn't good to get Alexander mad. He didn't have a fleet, so he decided he had to get away to go to that island. So he did what Ezekiel the prophet said would be done. It said that the place would be scraped bare as a rock and all the rubble would be thrown into the sea. Well, what conqueror in his right mind would ever do that? Why waste your time once you've conquered the place, picking up everything and throwing it in the ocean? All the stone and all the rest of it. But that's exactly what had to happen. So Alexander did it. He took all the debris and built a 2,000-foot long, 200-foot wide causeway all the way to the island with all the debris. Now the island had fortified itself as well with powerful walls that reached right down to the edge of the sea. And as Alexander got closer, he realized he's going to have to get over those walls. So in order to pull it off, he built these massive towers called Heliopolis, 160 feet high, according to the record, 20 stories high. And they held artillery, and they held a drawbridge, and just pushed the towers out the causeway, shot at the people from them. When they got to the wall, dropped the bridges down and walked right in. In the process, of course, all the way along, the people are throwing things and shooting things off the wall, and they invented what were called tortoises, big shells that they held over the workers who were building the causeway. Took him 7 months. He went in and murdered 8,000 people. Over a period of a few months, executed 7,000 more and sold 30,000 into slavery and fulfilled every single detail of the prophecy. And though the city of Jerusalem has been rebuilt 17 times, Tyre has never been rebuilt. And that's exactly what God said. You will be built no more. And you know what they do? Go there today. You'll find out what they do. They drive fishnets there. Just what it said. What's the probability of that? About 1 in 75 million happening by chance. By the way, a sister city by the name of Sidon also received a prophecy. Verse 22 of Ezekiel 28. Thus says the Lord God, "I'm against you, O Sidon. I'll be glorified in your midst. Then they will know that I am the Lord when I execute judgments in her, and I'll manifest my holiness in her, for I'll send pestilence, blood to her streets. The wounded will fall in her midst by the sword upon her on every side. Then they will know that I am the Lord." Going to make it a bloody mess. It's the center of Baal worship, by the way, about 20 miles north of Tyre. Prophecy said blood in the streets, swords everywhere, but no prophecy of ultimate destruction. That's what happened. Blood everywhere, swords everywhere. That poor city was beleaguered and besieged again and again and again and again. But it's still a city, and today it's called Saida, and it's still there. In 351 BC, it was ruled by Persia. There was a seizure of that city and the revolution then. All hope of saving the city was gone. The people being attacked by the Persians, 40,000 of them chose to die rather than submit to Persian violence, so they set themselves on fire and burned themselves up with their own houses. Blood flowed in the streets over and over again. That city, Sidon or Saida, was taken three times by the Crusaders, three times by the Muslims. In 1840, it was bombarded by the combined forces of England, France, and Turkey. But it's still there because God didn't say it would be destroyed. It's still there. You can study the Bible and it'll predict things historically that are absolutely accurate. Ezekiel 30 predicted the destruction of Egypt. Nahum 1, the destruction of Nineveh. Isaiah 13, the destruction of Babylon. Hosea 13, the destruction of Samaria. Ezekiel 25, the destruction of Moab and Ammon. This is the Word of God. And what should be our response? Believe it, first of all. Believe it. Secondly, study it. Thirdly, honor it. God is exalted above His name. Love it. Oh, how I love thy law, David said in Psalm 119:97. Obey it. Do what it commands. Fight for it. Jude 3, earnestly contend for the faith and preach it. 2 Timothy 4:2, preach the word. Let's pray together. Father, how thrilled we are to know that that's what our Bible is. Words that have proceeded out of the mouth of God. The God who not only knows history, but writes it. Who not only understands science, but created it. Who not only understands the spiritual dimension, but is that reality. Oh God, what a treasure. Help us to love your word, to honor your word, to believe your word, to study your word, to defend your word, to proclaim your word. Make us people of the book who, while we're feeding ourselves all the rest of the things in this life, do not forget that we really live by every word that comes out of your mouth. Father, help us to make the commitments that we each need to make to refresh our devotion to your word, for in it you're revealed, and we long so to know you. May we realize that knowing you comes through your word and through those trials and experiences of life in which we apply that word. Meet every need of every heart in Christ's name. Amen.
1: 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Now for the entire Grace to You staff, I'm Phil Johnson. 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Tomorrow, John MacArthur shows you more principles for tapping into the transforming power of Scripture. 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
2: I'm Steve O'Dell with Mission Network News. Amid the Israel-Hezbollah war, unemployment is up to 76% in parts of southern Lebanon. Heart for Lebanon's Camille Melki.
3: They have been disconnected from the rest of the country. They are having the challenge of providing basic necessities of survival. Many of these villages are completely cut off from the rest of the world.
2: Getting relief into those communities isn't easy.
3: Heart for Lebanon has attempted many times to provide food and basic hygiene supplies, some medicines, and we've been successful in many cases, but also have failed and others due to the security situation.
2: Pray for peace and open gospel doors. Next, a petition to prevent mandatory Hindu prayers at school was recently struck down by the High Court of Chhattisgarh State, India. Greg Musselman with Voice of the Martyrs Canada explains that India wants to keep the appearance of religious freedom, but the leading Hindu nationalist political party wants to instill their religion. They claim school prayers are for promoting moral instruction, allowing them to evade their constitution's religious freedom guarantees.
4: They try to say, you know, well, it's part of our culture and this is what we're doing. We're not trying to indoctrinate them, but that's exactly what they're trying to do.
2: The court said they would hear another petition against the law if a student was forced to participate in the prayers.
4: But I think we really need to be praying that this would be overturned. The government will listen to not only outside voices, but inside within the country as well, though, to saying, no, no, we don't agree with this.
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9: 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Let me tell you how you can feel better about yourself. 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Job.

0: curse God and die. But Job didn't do that. He stayed in the fight. He stayed in the struggle. And in the midst of the struggle, he discovered that he served a God who was a big God. I hope you have a God like that. There's only one God, and he's the God who will help you in your trouble and trials. And we're going to find that out today as we open our Bibles to the book of Job. Today is part one on How Big Is Your God? From Job 34 to 37. 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And you will be blessed by the book because it will help you understand how closely related the foundation of America is to the principles of the Word of God. Many of the major principles upon which this nation was founded come right out of the Scripture. And you can find the proof for that as you read this book, 100 Bible Verses That Made America by Rob Morgan. It's our resource for the month of July. It's yours for the asking when you send your gift to Turning Point today. And now, here is part one of How Big Is Your God?
1: Back in the early 1900s, believe it or not, the University of Princeton was Princeton Theological Seminary. It was built and founded for the purpose of training young men to preach the gospel of Jesus Christ, how far we have come. On the faculty of that school in the early 1900s was a very famous professor by the name of Robert Dick Wilson, who taught Old Testament from 1900 to 1929. One of the students that was in his classes between 1915 and 1917 was a very famous Philadelphia preacher by the name of Donald Gray Barnhouse. Every student of the Word of God knows who that is. They've read some of his books. He's rather famous for one of the great illustrators of the Bible. And perhaps his greatest claim to fame is that Donald Gray Barnhouse gave a series of messages on Romans. And every preacher who's ever preached on Romans has read Donald Gray Barnhouse's commentaries on Romans. For 33 years, Barnhouse was the pastor of the 10th Presbyterian Church in Philadelphia, Pennsylvania, one of the great Presbyterian churches in the history of our country. About 12 years after he graduated from Princeton, he got a letter in the mail inviting him to come back and preach in the chapel at the seminary. Now, I have to stop here and give you a little sidebar about this because you may not get the awesome nature of such an invitation. For a young man who's gone to seminary, has been out preaching in his church for 12 years, to be invited to come back and preach in the seminary where he got his training and stand in the chapel where all the faculty who taught him are going to be sitting in front of him. Believe it or not, I had that experience. After I'd been out of Dallas Seminary for a number of years, they invited me to come back and give a week of addresses in chapel. And I didn't realize at the time what an awesome thing this was, so I said yes. And as the day approached, I began to realize what I had done. And I cannot tell you what it's like to think about going, and here's the Greek professors over here, and the Hebrew professors over here, and the theology professor here, and all these men in Dallas are famous for their writings and famous for their teachings. And I got to get up and speak. And the night before I was to speak the first time, I was in the what they call the prophet's chamber. It's a little apartment on the campus where they put speakers who come in. Donna didn't go with me because we had little kids then, and she stayed home with the children. So I walk in this apartment, and I'm filled with fear. I've got to go and preach at the seminary. These people probably didn't think I was going to amount to much, and now tomorrow I'm going to settle it once and for all that I didn't amount to much. And believe it or not, folks, that night I was really nervous, and I went into the restroom, and I inadvertently opened up the medicine cabinet, and the medicine cabinet was loaded from top to bottom with Alka-Seltzer. And it suddenly dawned on me that I hadn't been the only guy who stayed in the prophet's chamber the night before he had to speak at the seminary. Well, Donald Gray Barnhouse came back to Princeton to preach in the seminary chapel, and as he got up to speak, he noticed that his most famous professor

0: Professor Robert Dick Wilson had come into the chapel, walked all the way down to the front, and sat right in the front row, right in front of the pulpit. After he had finished his address, Robert Dick Wilson walked up to him, shook his hand, and said, "Donald, if you ever come back here to preach, I will not come to hear you. I only come once to hear my boys preach. And I come to see if they are big godders or little godders." Not sure that he understood what he meant, Barnhouse asked for an explanation. "Oh," said Wilson, "it's very simple. Some men have only a little God, and they're always in trouble with him. He can't do the miraculous. He can't take care of life's details. He doesn't intervene on behalf of his people. They have a little God, and so I call them little godders. Then there are those who have a great and mighty God. He speaks and it is done. He commands and it stands fast. He knows how to show himself strong on behalf of those who fear him." Barnhouse, anxious to know in which category he was, breathed a sigh of relief when he heard the man's final statement. Wilson said, "Donald, you have a great God, and he will bless your ministry." He looked deeply into the eyes of the young preacher, smiled, and walked out. And of course, looking back on it from our perspective, God did bless Donald Gray Barnhouse, blessed him abundantly, and through him has blessed people like me and some of you who've benefited from his writings. As we begin this message today, I want to ask you this question. What kind of God do you have? That's especially important in the days in which we live. It isn't that God changes sizes, but it is that we in our appreciation of God have either a high view of God or a very low view of God. I don't know about the rest of you, but in the world in which I live today, I need a big God. I don't need a puny little wimp of a God. I need a God who is able to do above and beyond all that I can ever ask or think. While I don't necessarily agree with Elihu's approach to Job's friends and to Job, and while he is a little bit arrogant, I do appreciate the fact that as I read the words of Elihu, if he had been that day preaching in the Princeton Chapel, I think Robert Dick Wilson would have said to him, "Elihu, you have a big God. You're a big Godder." As we begin this lesson in the 34th chapter, Elihu begins with a plea to those who are going to listen to him that they pay attention. He's going to begin immediately by talking to the three men who've already addressed Job, Eliphaz, Bildad, and Zophar. So in the first four verses we read, Elihu further answered and said, "Hear my words, you wise men. Give ear to me, you who have knowledge, for the ear tests words as the palate tastes food. Let us know among ourselves what is good." As we listen to Elihu, we can pick up a little of his arrogance. He commends himself sort of in a backhanded way. He tells those who are listening to him teach that they're wise and great in understanding. I mean, what kind of man does that make him? He's the teacher of the wise and the understanding. Even goes so far as to say, if you listen carefully, you'll notice that my words are as tasty as a good morsel of food. Yes, he did have a bit of an edge to him, a little bit of arrogance. But he's going to do something in his address to these men and to Job that is very valuable. He's going to defend God's justice, and he's going to encourage Job to look to God with the eye of faith. The first question that he wants to answer for Job and for all of us is this. It's a question you've asked, perhaps not in these terms. And here's the question. Is the God we serve a just God? Perhaps if I rephrased it like this, it would help. Is the God we serve a fair God? Is God fair? Earlier in his discussions with the three men who had come to help him, Job had denied the justice of God. In fact, here in verse 5, Elihu even reminds Job of that. He says, "For Job has said, I am righteous, and God has taken away my justice." Earlier in the book, back for instance in chapter 19, verses 6 and 7, Job cried aloud, "There is no justice." In chapter 27, verse 2, he said, "God has taken away my justice." Job felt that he had been treated as a sinner when he wasn't a sinner, and that God wouldn't give him an opportunity even to explain himself, which he did not understand. And Job believed the only way he can reconcile what was going on in his life and the absence of any word from God was that God had just not treated him fairly. Please remember, friends, we look at this book from the perspective of the first two chapters. We know about the deal that Satan made with God concerning Job, but Job doesn't know that. He's never been told what's going on. He knows he's lived a life of integrity. He's not violated his relationship with Almighty God, but all of these bad things have happened to him. He's lost his family. He's lost his wealth. He's lost the admiration of his wife, and his friends trash him. And all of his days, he sits on an ash heap outside of the city with boils from the top of his head to the sole of his feet. And all this is going on, and nobody says, Job, let me explain to you what's happening in your life. Not a word. Remember, from chapter 2 until the end of the book, not a word from God. So Job figures, you know what? This isn't fair. That's what I'd be thinking, probably, wouldn't you? This is not fair. God, I've done everything you've told me to do. I've lived up to your standard. I've been a good husband, a good father, raised a bunch of good kids. And look at what's happened to me. It's not fair. God, you are not just. And Elihu says, let me help you with that, Job. Let me defend the justice of God. And in this chapter, he begins by presenting three arguments in defense of God's judgment. First of all, verses 10 through 15, he tells Job this, and Job's friends, he says to them, if God is not just, he is not God. If God is not just, he is not God. Look at verse 10, chapter 34. Therefore, listen to me, you men of understanding. Far be it from God to do wickedness and from the Almighty to commit iniquity. Verse 12, surely God will never do wickedly, nor will the Almighty pervert justice. Do you remember back in the book of Genesis when Abraham was pleading for Lot, pleading for Sodom and Gomorrah? In chapter 18 of Genesis, verse 25, he made this statement. He said, shall not the judge of all the earth do right? Absolutely. Warren Wiersbe writes that if God is truly God, then he is perfect. And if he is perfect, he cannot do wrong. An unjust God, said Wiersbe, is as unthinkable as a square circle or a round triangle. God is always true to his righteous character, and he can never act in contradiction to it. 31 times in the book of Job, God is called the Almighty. And the possibility that the Almighty God of the universe could do wrong and deny Job the justice that he deserved, it's just not possible in the realm of Elihu's thinking. So he says, first of all, you guys, let me tell you what I know. If you say God is not just, if God is unjust, he can't be God. For us, if you think God is unfair, let me just put you straight. If you think God is unfair, then you don't have a God, because an unfair God is no God at all. Then he goes on to say, now let me say something else about this matter of the justice of God. If God is not just, he cannot be God. And secondly, if God is not just, he can't even govern. Verse 16, he says, if you have understanding, hear this. Listen to the sound of my words. Should one who hates justice govern? Do you want an unjust governor in this world? Of course not. We've dealt with that in the past, maybe some of it even now. But you don't want an unjust God in heaven. And what Job and his friends are being told by Elihu is this: don't say that the problem you have is that God is unjust, because if he's not a just God, first of all, he can't even be God. And if he could be God and he were unjust, he couldn't govern. Elihu shifts his attention away from Job's three friends now. And we know this because the Hebrew words are in the singular instead of the plural. And he says to Job, Job, if God who rules the world is unjust, there would be no order, no harmony, and everything would just fall apart. So get rid of that idea. You don't have an unjust God. If he were unjust, he couldn't be God. And if he were unjust and he were God, he couldn't govern. So there's two things you need to remember. And then finally, he says to him, beginning in verse 21 of chapter 34, if God is unjust, then he's not good. He says, you say that God is unjust. If that is true, it's got to be one of two things. He's unjust because he cannot see what's going on, so he doesn't know what to do. Or he sees what's going on, and for some reason he doesn't choose to tell us. He does something that doesn't seem like it should be done. Now here's the problem. You see, in our realm today, a human judge hears a case, and because of his human limitations, he makes the best decision that he can. And let's face it, sometimes he's wrong. But Job wanted to present his case before God, and God wouldn't let Job come. But the honest problem is this: what could Job contribute to God's knowledge of his case? Because God already knew everything anyway. Job says, let me have a moment with God so I can tell him what's going on. Hello? God already knows what's going on. He's the perfect judge. And notice in this text, it tells us why he's such a perfect judge. First of all, he sees everything. Verses 21 and 22, his eyes are on the ways of man, and he sees all his steps. There's no darkness nor shadow of death where the workers of iniquity may hide themselves. Elihu says, you know, don't think about sneaking up on God with some new information. God sees everything. Not only that, God knows everything. Notice verse 23. For he need not further consider a man that he should go before God in judgment. He breaks in pieces mighty men without inquiry, sets others in their place. Therefore, he knows their works and overthrows them in their might, and they are crushed. When God puts a man on trial, listen to me carefully, he never has to cross-examine him. When God puts a man on trial, he already knows what is in man. He's not obligated to conduct an inquiry. He doesn't have to go gather more information. God's knowledge is not skewed like man's. He judges with perfect wisdom and knowledge. He knows us as we are. He knows us better than we know ourselves. Psalm 139 puts it this way: O Lord, you have searched me and known me. You know my sitting down and my rising up. You understand my thought while it's afar off. You comprehend my path and my lying down. You are acquainted with all my ways. There is not a word on my tongue, O Lord, that you know it altogether. You say, well, Pastor Jeremiah, that's pretty good information to know about old Job. It's pretty good information for us to know about ourselves. While we may not be in Job's situation, we are all, one of these days, one way or the other, going to stand before the judge of all the earth. Now, let me just explain to you what I mean by that. If you're not a Christian here today, if you've never accepted Jesus Christ as your Savior, at the end of time on this earth, you will stand before God at what they call the white throne judgment. It's a fearful, awful moment when it is too late for you to become a Christian. And the judgment is simply the passing of the sentence of eternal death upon your soul. For you will live forever outside of the presence of God. Well, you say, Pastor, I sure am glad I'm a Christian. I don't have to worry about that. Amen. Me too. But there's another judgment in the Bible, and some of you know about it. It's called the Bema Seat, or the judgment seat of Christ. That judgment occurs right after the rapture. And when you come before that judgment, you're a Christian. Your sin's already dealt with. You won't have to deal with your sin. But the Bible says we're going to stand before the Lord and give an account of the things we have done in the flesh since we have been Christians. Now, not our sins, but our service. Have we served the Lord? Have we honored him with the gifts that he has given us? Sometimes I think this, and maybe you think this too. I've tried to serve the Lord the best I can. But knowing what I know about the deception of the human heart, sometimes I wonder if I've ever done anything for God with a totally pure and undiluted motive. Have you ever had that thought? Because even in our best moments when we're serving God, sometimes we have a personal agenda. Sometimes we have a hidden motive. The Bible says when we stand before God someday, he's going to look at all the things we've done. He will not only see the work we have done, but he will see the reason why we have done what we have done. And that ought to drive us to our knees more than it does. God sees everything, and he knows everything. And the Bible says he judges everything. Verse 26, he strikes them as wicked men in the open sight of others because they turn back on him. They would not consider any of his ways. Since God sees the depths of the heart and understands the thoughts of the mind, we cannot say that God is unjust when he judges us. He knows us more than we know ourselves. And he holds the whole world in his hands. And since all of these things are true, Elihu wants to know how Job can feel justified in continuing to question God and demand that God give an account for his actions. You don't go to the most powerful one in the world and make any demands about anything. And he says to Job, you need to remember, my friend, that the God you are questioning knows everything there is to know about you. Are you a man of integrity? Yes. Have you cursed God and asked to die? No. But in between those two things, there's a lot of room for Job to give an account. Not only does God judge everything, but he controls everything. Listen to this, verse 31. For has anyone said to God, I have borne chastening, I will offend no more. Teach me what I do not see. If I have done iniquity, I will do no more. Should he repay according to your terms? Just because you disavow it, you must choose and not I. Therefore, speak what you know. Now, that's kind of a convoluted paragraph, but let me tell you what it means. In the words of Ray Stedman, who wrote about it, he said this, God's decisions cannot be questioned because he is absolute sovereign over individuals and nations, and he accepts no substitutes for righteousness. People sometimes want to come to God and on their own terms and invent their own salvation. They say, I promise I'll be a better person. I promise to reform, but reform is not what God wants from us. Our Lord is not in the business of reforming people. He's in the business of renewing people. He doesn't want to make us better. He wants to make us new. He doesn't want to take the old us and clean it up. He wants to make a new us. He wants to make us born again. God desires our repentance and our relationship, not our reform. It's not enough to say to God, I'm guilty, but I'll try not to do that again. What God demands of us is unconditional surrender, completely giving up the right to run our own lives. This is what God seeks from us, and he will not accept any other basis for a relationship with him. You cannot change God's mind about what he has declared in his word. So we have here a denial of the justice of God, a defense of the justice of God, and then in the 35th chapter, we have a description of the justice of God. God is just whether we accept it or not. It makes no difference what we do or what we say. God is who he is, and he's not changeable. He is the immutable, unchanging God of the universe.
1: And that's the teaching of the book of Job and the teaching of the entire word of God. The Bible says, God says, I change not. And the Bible says of the Son of God that he is the same yesterday, today, and forever. You can trust God to be the same. Whenever you are in touch with him, he is the same God. And that is a wonderful truth, and that's part of the majesty of the God that we serve. We'll have part two of this lesson from Job tomorrow, right here on Turning Point. I hope you'll be with us as we continue our discussion of making sense of it all, seeing the world with a biblical perspective. 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
3: Benaiah was fearless in his destruction of Israel's foes. This is Jim Garlow. Benaiah confronted and defeated the two giant men of Moab. He victoriously attacked an Egyptian of great stature. Then Benaiah confronted a lion. The lion fell in a hidden trap. Benaiah descended into the pit and slew it single-handed. Then King David made Benaiah commander of Israel's army. When a lion's roar registers in the auditory cortex, the brain signals the body, run away as fast as you can. So when the Bible says Satan prowls around like a lion, it's tempting to cower. But the key word is like. Satan is a poser who is powerless. 2 Timothy 1:7 says, "For God hath not given us the spirit of fear, but of power, of love, and of a sound mind." When it appears that wickedness prevails, remember that God is ultimately in control. Be courageous. There's more at wellversedworld.org.

Well, good Wednesday morning. You've tuned in to WSEB 91.3. This is Praises in Paradise. Sorry about the off-air this morning. Not sure, but I am praising the Lord. We hooked up our new transmitter today. Our old transmitter, refurbished. We saved about $4,500 by having our transmitter refurbished. We're thankful to Kevin, our engineer. He gave us a loaner. And we're back on the airwaves. I've said this before on the air, everything runs digitally by computer. And on occasion, the computer, for whatever reason, hiccups or goes down. And we don't pay people around the clock. We have part-timers, three different part-timers that serve on, that have other jobs as well. So we praise the Lord that we can stay on the airwaves, and we couldn't without your generous donations. And we're thankful to God for you. You are a blessing to us. Well, Praises in Paradise, half-hour music program. Today, our theme is going to be praise. praise God. And we're going to start off with the Booth Brothers. Praise God anyhow.

Well, thank you for dropping by for this Wednesday edition of Praises in Paradise, brought to you in sponsorship by the First Baptist Church of Boca Grande. First Baptist Church meets every Sunday morning, 10:30. They're located on the little island of Gasparilla, the corner of 4th Street and Gilcrest. Meet with them in person, and when you do, let them know that you heard about their ministry on Praises in Paradise. Here's Randy Travis. You are worthy of my praise.

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1: Have you ever looked at your circumstances and concluded that the timing is just all wrong? That the situation is too messy, too complicated, too far gone for anything good to come from it?

0: Congratulations, said the prof. You have just killed Ludwig van Beethoven. On the 6th of December each year, music lovers the world over pause and recognize the enduring music of this genius, who in less than 60 years on this earth left us with music we love to hear to this day. Most of us had little, if any, awareness of the threatening situation that surrounded his birth. And by the way, his mother lived on, which is often the case. We celebrate the lives of great men and women, some of them having been borderline geniuses during their earthly life, having left great contributions to this earth, and seldom do we pause and think about that which surrounded the pregnancy of their mother and the early childhood of their lives. Travel from the 1770s back a number of centuries to another era and another time. A time when most women needed to think twice before they even gave thought to a new birth. Sherwood Wirt, now gone from us, leaves this in his legacy as he describes the times. The people were being heavily taxed and faced every prospect of sharp increases to cover the expanding military expenses. The threat of world domination by a cruel, ungodly, power-intoxicated band of terrorists was ever just below the threshold of consciousness. Moral deterioration had corrupted the upper levels of society and was moving rapidly into the broad base of the populace. Intense nationalistic feeling was clashing openly with new and sinister forms of imperialism. Conformity was the spirit of the age. Government handouts were being issued with increasing lavishness to keep the population from rising up and throwing out its leaders. Interest rates were spiraling upward in the midst of an inflated economy. External religious observances were considered a political asset. An abnormal emphasis was being placed on sports and athletic competitions. Racial tensions were at the breaking point. The one in charge of the nation was now approving the deaths of babies. In such a time and amid such a people, a child was born to a migrant couple who just signed up for a fresh round of taxation. It doesn't sound like the kind of setting into which you would want anyone to be born. And if given the opportunity to offer our recommendation, we would probably say, get out of the country at best, or don't even have that child at worst. But God's opinion, which is always greater than ours, stated so clearly in Galatians 4 and verse 4, when the fullness of time came, God sent forth his son. I like the way one of the paraphrases renders it. When the right time came, the time God decided on, he sent his son. It's easy to forget the kind of times into which Jesus was born. And what makes his birth all the more amazing is that it was, in God's estimation, the right moment. Though in the world's eyes, there would have been 100 reasons to choose another time, either before then or after the fact. But those prophecies waited to be fulfilled. And that is what was accomplished according to God's promise, just as he planned it. Some dear friend of our family told Cynthia and me, even before we started having children, if you wait till you can afford them, you'll never have children. Wise words. If God were to wait until time was just right, there would never have been a son sent. But against all the odds and in spite of the threatening situation that even this young couple faced after the birth, God brought forth his son. And by the way, he had all of the arrangements put together before time ever began. I provided you in my outline today on the reverse side a chart I want you to look at. Sometimes it is difficult to track the original events when they are packed together and covered in various books of the Bible. So I've not only given you the event, but I've also given you the scriptures that you can track from one to the other. There are 10 of them, and they climax, of course, at Luke 2 with the birth of the baby in Bethlehem. The events began with the angel's visit with Zacharias, and then following that, Elizabeth, his wife, has the wonderful news that she will conceive in her old age. Following that, the angel visits with Mary to tell her of this miraculous conception that would soon happen. After that, Mary actually conceives. And then she has this visit with Joseph, which is implied in Matthew's account. Following that, Joseph's initial reaction, which imagination helps us understand, is full of all the struggles any one of us could identify with. And then there's Mary's trip to visit her relative Elizabeth, followed by Joseph's dream and his decision. Early on, he chose that he will simply divorce her, just put her away. In the dream, he realizes from the presence of the angel who visits with him that this is of God. Joseph and Mary are then married, and then shortly thereafter, they're on their way to Bethlehem, where she comes to term and has the child. Those events will help you put the pieces together as various times are mentioned during these next few days regarding our Savior's arrival. What we want to do today is focus on the third of those 10 events, and that would be the visit of Gabriel with Mary, the mother-to-be. The account is in Luke chapter 1, and the main part we're considering is verses 26 to 38. Which really identifies two people and focuses on them. One is an angel named Gabriel, and one is a young woman who is a virgin named Mary. Understand, men and women, that this is a first. This is a first. I know that every year we return to these scenes, and every time we return, if you're not careful, it's sort of a ho-hum. Here we go again with the same story. Though it's the same story, the events surrounding it and the thoughts related to it are all fresh, if you will allow your mind to ponder them. The angel we read in verse 26 is sent from God to a city in Galilee called Nazareth. But before that is mentioned, we're told it was in the sixth month. If a person is reading the gospel by Luke for the first time, there is only one question that individual would ask. The sixth month of what? The sixth month of the year? The sixth month since he had already told Mary there would be a visit? No, neither of the two. This is the sixth month of Elizabeth's pregnancy. Her relative, up in years, has already been told and has had the thrill of her life to know that she would conceive. She conceives a child, and now the baby's been growing 6 months in her womb. It's in that sixth month the angel Gabriel comes to Mary. I'm sure Mary, the relative of Elizabeth, has had a great delight in thinking what fun it will be to hold that little baby in her arms. Little does Mary realize she'll have her own baby to hold in her arms in 9 months. She would never have anticipated it. But before we get there, look, this appears to be a sudden event. The angel Gabriel is sent from God to a city in Galilee, but it isn't sudden. In the council of divine decrees, before there was ever time on earth, before there was ever matter, before there was a sun, moon, or stars, the Godhead together planned salvation. And in the plan of salvation, it was ordained that this angel be sent on this particular day to this particular woman living in this particular place. The reason I overwork this is because we have no business thinking that because something happens suddenly on earth, that it's sort of a surprise to God. It's as though the heavens are going, wow, we didn't know that was going to happen. Look at this. As a matter of fact, nothing is a surprise to our God. Planning our salvation, knowing our need for the Savior, our God already has put together the plan that on this very day, at this particular time, this angel, the messenger angel, would leave the throne room of the Father and come to this earth. And we read he would come to the city in Galilee called Nazareth. The reason Luke writes it like that is because there were people reading it for the first time who would not know where Nazareth was. His gospel would spread across the whole known world, but who ever heard of Nazareth? It's a tiny place. And if you think Nazareth is small, Bethlehem is even smaller. I mean, to us, Bethlehem is, whoa, Bethlehem. And then you go there and you say, as you look at that, that's it? Is that all there is to Bethlehem? And Nazareth, just to tell him it's in Galilee. And if that's obscure, think of trying to find the woman there that he was, oh, there was no trouble finding her. Remember, he's sent from God. And never forget, when something occurs in your life, it's been allowed by God. Don't look upon it as a coincidence. Don't think of it as just being in the right place at the right time. I spoke last week on unidentified inner promptings. I call them UIPs. Oh, you should read my emails this week. People have gotten UIPs all over the place. Some of them, I'm not sure they're UIPs, but that's okay. Others, they have genuinely been. One lady stood in tears this morning to tell me about an event that she said, you would not believe how this occurred. I said, I believe it. As a matter of fact, God planned it. Mary knows nothing of it. She's never read Luke 1. She's just living her life, doing whatever a young Jewish teenager would be doing. But never doubt it. The destination is determined. The person is selected. The situation is complicated. And the mission is humanly impossible. All four are true. Let me unpack them. First, the destination. The angel was to go to the city called, really we would call it a village, called Nazareth. Nazareth is where Mary lived. It's where Joseph lived. It's where they have been betrothed. Unlike today, in those days, in a Jewish marriage, there was the commitment to one another followed by the signing of a betrothal covenant, which lasted usually about a year. During that year, they were known as husband and wife. Though they didn't live together, they were not intimate with one another. They were seen as husband and wife, which explains why he is called her husband on occasion, though they've not actually been married. But the betrothal was a permanent engagement, could be broken only by divorce, or in the case of unfaithfulness, stoning. They are committed to one another in this betrothal, and the angel is to find her in the city of Nazareth, and he does so. So the person is selected. She is a virgin. Parthenos is the Greek term, one who has never been intimate with a man. Parthenos. It's used also by Matthew in his account. And here it's used in Luke. She is the virgin. Never knew a man. Now, the situation is complicated. Complicated. Why? Because the plan of God required depositing on this earth a sinless but very human individual. How do you get a child born without sin who comes from the womb of his mother or her mother? How do you do that? The possibilities get a little bit complicated. I took my time this week to think through what those possibilities were. Listen to them. First, God could have chosen a human mother and a human father and then put the baby there and have them have the child. The problem is you've got a sinful product. I know, everyone but your grandchild falls in the category. But trust me, every person born on this earth is a sinner, except Jesus. How do you do that? Can't come from just an average man and woman that's the result of intercourse and then the baby 9 months later is born. You'd have a sinful child. And through God's plan, all the way back to the fall of Adam, sin entered into the world and death by sin. So death passed upon all men and women. We are sinners by birth, by choice, and by nature. So he can't use even a good or godly man and woman together. So that won't work. Well, the second possibility is neither one. Just leave a divinely given gift on a doorstep. Mary finds the baby and claims it. The problem there, he's not truly human. Hasn't had a birth. So that won't work. The third possibility is to send a soul and spirit to live in a person already on earth. The problem is it would not be his own body, nor could it be said that he is truly human, but has in fact been brought into a life. So this leaves only the option, number four, the supernatural conception. The womb of Mary would be that earthly vehicle. However, the embryo would bypass the contamination with sin, since the tiny speck of life within Mary's womb would have been made possible, as we're going to read, by the Holy Spirit. The miracle is often called the virgin birth miracle. It's the virgin conception that is miraculous. The fact that a virgin could conceive is the miracle. The birth is very normal after the full 9 months have run their course. Never before, never since has this ever occurred. So now we come to this impossible situation, and I love it that it's impossible. I love it when God does the impossible. G. Campbell Morgan writes this: he was the God-man, not God indwelling a man, of such there have been many, not a man deified, of such there have been none, save in the myths of the pagan systems of thought, but God and man combining in one personality the two natures, a perpetual enigma and mystery baffling the possibility of explanation. Having read that, I'm now going to explain what baffles the possibility of explanation. Always makes me smile when I think about that. Like the statement, thanks be to God for his gift, too wonderful for words. And then I speak on it for 30 minutes to give you the words that are too wonderful for us to grasp. How do we really put it all together? How do we make sense out of what is absolutely impossible? You just keep reading the text. You keep reading the Holy Word of God. He comes to a virgin engaged to a man whose name was Joseph. Of the descendants of David, and the virgin's name was Mary. Remember, she wasn't expecting it. It was an absolute sudden surprise to her. She looks up and she sees the visible manifestation of an angelic being. Coming in, he said to her, "Hail, favored one, the Lord is with you." We're not surprised to read that she was very perplexed, verse 29. She's not questioning it. In fact, she's not disagreeing with it. She's just puzzled by it. How could this be? I've never been intimate with Joseph. I do not know a man.
1: Mary was puzzled, but not resistant, just completely overwhelmed by something she never saw coming. If you've ever stood in a moment like that, wondering how God could possibly work through circumstances this unexpected, keep listening as Chuck Swindoll continues to let this beautiful story unfold. This is Insight for Living. Chuck titled his message, "The Spirit's Most Significant Mission." It's the final installment in Chuck's 12-part teaching series called How Great is Our God. To learn more about our Heavenly Father and His amazing character traits, be sure to access the helpful resources from Insight for Living. 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
3: 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In a world of confusion and lies where truth is distorted, we are committed to making God's Word clear. 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
4: People will think up most anything in an attempt to escape accountability before God and responsibility for their sin. In Romans chapter 3, the Apostle Paul will ask a series of questions that would be asked by people who seek to escape accountability and responsibility for their sin. For example, he says in chapter 3 and verse 1, "What advantage then hath a Jew?" The word "then" refers back to chapter 2, where Paul systematically knocked away the supporting legs that a Jew rested on for salvation, and that being self-righteousness, or partiality with God, or the law, or the name Jew, or being circumcised. They thought that having these things would mean they're right with God. So after boldly stating that a completed Jew was not one who merely had the name or had the external mark of circumcision, and after showing that God desires a right heart relationship with Him, a Jewish person then would naturally ask, if this is the case, what's the advantage of being a Jew? What does a Jew have over and above anyone else, if anything? Or what benefit is there of circumcision? What's the big deal about being Jewish? Well, he gives the answer in our text. And the answer is this: they have the great privilege of being entrusted with the oracles of God. In other words, they have the blessing of being the nation through which God gave His word, His sayings, His promises. Listen to what he says now. What advantage then hath the Jew? Or what profit is there of circumcision? Much every way, chiefly because that unto them were committed the oracles of God. And so what a privilege it was. Of all nations, God revealed Himself exclusively through this people. I think it's very ironic that the very people God used to give us His word were the very people who would disbelieve that word. I think this is a mark of inspiration. This is an evidence that the Bible really didn't come from mankind. It really didn't come from the Jew. It came from God. God is the author of Scripture. All Scripture is given by inspiration of God. And so God gave the word through the Jewish people, but it originates with the Lord. And so what a privilege it was, what a blessing that God would give his revelation, his unveiling of his truth regarding himself, regarding what he's done in the past, what he wants to do in the present, what he will do yet in the future. He gave us this word through the Jewish people. And we, like the Old Testament Jews, have also been entrusted with God's word. If a Jew were responsible because he was entrusted with the Old Testament, how much more are we who possess all 66 books of the Bible? He says in verse 2 that unto them were committed the oracles of God. Now in verses 3 through 8, Paul, knowing the mindset of a Jew, asks three questions that might be in their thoughts at this point. Such questions have been asked by us Gentiles as well. The questions really reveal a defective mindset. You see, having proven to be sinners, thoughts might arise about the possibility of avoiding accountability for sin. If there was an X-ray or CAT scan machine which could read our thoughts, I wonder what that would reveal. Many people think, with their twisted reasoning, that they will one day escape accountability before God. We need to be aware of twisted reasoning or having twisted logic. And anyone who would ask such questions that we're going to see today really is not concerned about showing God to be faithful, righteous, and true, but they're really trying to justify their unbelief in their sin and to escape accountability. And we are often prone to err in our thinking due to our depraved nature. So there are two twisted ideas that we need to look out for. We'll look at one of those today. Twisted idea number one, and that is God excuses unbelief. In verse 3, he says, "For what if some did not believe?" So having said God gave his word through the Jewish people, unto them were committed the oracles of God, he now asks, what if some of them did not believe? Shall their unbelief make the faith of God without effect? Will it make God's faithfulness without effectiveness? In other words, will God be shown to be unfaithful if people don't believe or put faith in him? Verse 4, God forbid. Yea, let God be true and every man a liar, as it is written, that thou mightest be justified in thy sayings and mightest overcome when thou art judged. We need to remember that God is believable whether others believe him or not. The point that he's making here is that God's words came from the Jews. They came through the Jews is a better way of saying it. But what if the scribes and the copyists and the propagators of that word did not believe? What if they did not believe the very word they told everyone else to believe? Does this invalidate that word? Does it invalidate the oracles of God? Well, the answer is no, it does not. They ask the question, does man's lack of faith in the Bible nullify God's faithfulness to the Bible? And the answer is no. God will do everything he has said he will do. So again, verse 3, what if some did not believe? Shall their unbelief make the faith of God without effect? The faith here is not saying that God needs faith. It's describing his faithfulness. Will it make his faithfulness invalid? Will it nullify God's faithfulness? Will it make void the faithfulness of God? The answer is no, not at all. Man's unbelief doesn't alter God's believableness one bit. Even if not one person on earth believed God's word was true, it wouldn't alter the fact that it is. He says, God forbid, or may it never be. It is impossible, such a thought is unthinkable, that just because people refuse to believe the word of God, it doesn't make God's word and his faithfulness to his word invalid. Let God be true and every man a liar. You see, it is impossible for God to be unfaithful to his word, even if everybody disbelieved it. To disbelieve a fact doesn't alter that fact. I'm reminded of the little girl who didn't want to look at someone, so she blocked her eyes and said, "You are not there." Well, we know that is not true. To not see a reality doesn't remove the reality. I could say, well, I don't believe that George Washington crossed the Delaware, or I don't believe that Christopher Columbus sailed the Atlantic, or I could say that the Declaration of Independence was not signed by John Hancock in July of 1776. I could disbelieve that Johann Gutenberg invented the printing press in 1450, or that Alexander Graham Bell invented the telephone in 1876, or that Thomas Edison the light bulb in 1879. I could disbelieve these facts, but to disbelieve them doesn't alter them. For me to deny these things doesn't detract from their validity. I would be a fool to deny certain facts, because the historical evidence is documented. So is the evidence of a creator God. God has made himself known, and we could say, well, I don't believe God exists, and yet God has shown himself. You see, to disbelieve a promise doesn't nullify that promise. To distrust the validity of a warning from God doesn't render that warning worthless. Though every man on earth believed in evolution, this wouldn't change the fact that God created the heavens and the earth. Though every man on earth believed that man evolved from the ape and from other lower forms of life, this wouldn't eradicate the fact that God created man in his own image and in his own likeness. Even if every man on earth denied the miraculous, this wouldn't undo the miraculous crossing of the Red Sea by Israel, or the miraculous supply of manna for 40 years, or the miraculous supply of water from a rock in the wilderness. This would not invalidate the deliverance of Shadrach, Meshach, and Abednego from the fiery furnace. People could say, well, I don't believe that Jesus fed the 5,000 with 5 barley loaves and 2 small fish. That doesn't make that fact invalid. Or, I don't believe that Jesus raised Lazarus from the dead after he had been dead for 4 days. Well, that doesn't invalidate the fact that he did. Even if every man on earth was to deny Christ's atoning, substitutionary death and bodily resurrection, this would not nullify the declaration that Christ died for our sins, according to the Scriptures, and that he was buried and that he rose again the 3rd day, according to the Scriptures. You see, though every man on earth believed that salvation was by works, this wouldn't destroy the true doctrine of salvation by grace through faith. Though every man on earth refused to believe that Jesus was coming back one day, this wouldn't alter his promise. I will come again, he said, and behold, I come quickly. Though every man on earth refused to believe in a literal hell and a lake of fire, this wouldn't alter the reality of hell, nor diminish the torment of hell, nor quench the flames of hell, nor decrease the eternal time frame of the lake of fire. Millions who died denying the existence of hell are firm believers in it right now after their death. You see, God is faithful to his word, whether you or I believe it or not. We need to remember that God is true, even if everyone else is a liar. He says, let God be true and every man a liar, as it is written, that thou mightest be justified or proven to be right in your sayings, and that you might overcome when you are judged. You see, there's a certain false security in numbers. This mob mentality is spreading in our world today. Liars abound, and they feel quite comfortable in their lies because so many believe them. You repeat a lie long enough, and everybody will think it's true. But even if everybody on earth denied God's word, he said, let God be true and every man a liar, as it is written, God will be proven right. Many times people assume that God will excuse their unbelief because so many others didn't believe. I believe that, yes, there's a lot of untrustworthy people living in today's society. And many fathers have been unfaithful to their word, to their children. But that doesn't mean that God is unfaithful to his word. Often a wrong concept of God is derived from people when he thinks that God is like he is. God corrects this mistaken notion in Psalm 50, verse 21, when he said, "Thou thoughtest that I was altogether such an one as thyself, but I will reprove thee." So God is true, whether people see him as truthful or not. Let God be continually found true, though every man be found a liar. Even if every man on earth were a liar, God would still be true. Here he quotes David in Psalm 51 in verse 4, where King David finally admits his sin against God, and ultimately against God. And he says that God is justified when he speaks. In other words, God is shown to be right when he points out man's sinfulness. And God is blameless when he judges. He's right to judge. And God will overcome. He will be victorious. He will conquer when he judges man. Man may question God, but God will always have the last word. And so people have this twisted notion that I will be let off the hook if enough people don't believe. No, you won't. Even if everybody was a liar, God will still be found to be true. You can trust him, and you can trust his word.
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0: 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Tracts are printed in 90 languages, including English and Spanish, and are offered free to anyone who requests them. 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Our pastor is William Burroughs. 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
1: Welcome into the midweek edition of the Fellowship Broadcast today. And Lord willing, on the broadcast today, Pastor Burroughs will be along with us. And he'll be back in Joshua Tettner before once again and thinking about how can we remember God's blessings and grace in our life and dealing with those stones that the Lord told them to put there on the side of the Jordan. I know you want to stay tuned for that. And he'll be along with us with those thoughts here in just a few moments following this letter from a life that's been changed by the power of a gospel tract.
2: Dear Fellowship Tract League, this letter comes from New York, by the way. Recently, I returned from Haiti, where I had the privilege of handing out tracts. It was exciting and encouraging to have them crossing the streets and stopping their vehicles to receive them. Many of them asked for 2 or 3 to give them to their friends and family members that were with them. Nothing like this has happened to me in the United States. Only God will know how many will ask Jesus into their lives. I'm looking forward to returning next year, God willing, with even more tracts and Bibles as well. Thank you, Mervin.
0: 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Box 164, Lebanon, Ohio 45036. 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
3: Hello, this is Pastor Burroughs. I want to thank you for listening to the broadcast today. Today we're going to be back in Joshua chapter 4. We're going to look at the stones for memorial. What mean ye these stones is the statement we focus on today. You know, throughout the Word of God, you will see memorials made that men would remember the great things the Lord has done for them. Now, those memorials are not there to for you and I to think the best days are behind us, but to remind the believers what great things God has done and trust God for even greater works today. So memorials in the Scripture, such as the one we're looking at today, is to remind us that God has done great things, and He still can and will. Why? Because we serve an unchanging God. He does not change. Amen. I love the verse. It says, Jesus Christ, the same yesterday, today, and forever. And God said, I change not. Therefore, you sons of Jacob are not consumed. The God that has done great things in the past is still on the throne and is every bit as capable of doing great things in us and through us today. Let's go to Joshua chapter 4 and read a few verses. And, you know, many times people say, well, why are we in the Old Testament so much? Well, I'm there now, but I'll say this. Paul told the church at Corinth in 1 Corinthians chapter 10, verse 6, and he's talking about Israel's history. He's going back to Israel's history, and he's illustrating to them the temptations and sins of God's people, and he's warning believers that if they're not careful, they too can fall short, just as Israel did and sinned and were punished for it. In 1 Corinthians 10, 6, it says, now these things were our examples to the intent we should not lust after evil things as they also lusted. And down in verse 11, he goes a little farther. He says, listen to this now. Now all these things happen unto them for in samples. And they are written for our admonition upon whom the ends of the world are come. Listen. You think about that. There's all these things were written for our examples, our admonition. What's that? Our warning, our instruction that we can learn from them. So that's why we're going over these things. Well, in Joshua chapter 4, verse 1, it says, it came to pass when all the people were clean passed over Jordan, that the Lord spake unto Joshua, saying, take you 12 men out of the people of every tribe of man, and command ye them, saying, take you hence out of the midst of Jordan, out of the place where the priest's feet stood firm, 12 stones. Ye shall carry them over with you and leave them in the lodging place where ye shall lodge this night. And he's going to do that. And these 12 stones are going to be carried to Gilgal. And verse 6 says, this may be a sign among you that when your children ask their fathers in time to come, saying, what mean ye these stones? So that you shall answer that the waters of the Jordan were cut off before the Ark of the Covenant of the Lord when it passed over Jordan. The waters of Jordan were cut off, and these stones shall be a memorial unto the children of Israel forever. Now, the first thing I want to point out here is this, all right, and that is the painstaking measure that they went through to make this memorial. All right, these 12 individuals had to carry on their shoulders to the place where they were going to lodge over at Gilgal. Well, 8 miles, I mean, approximately 8 miles away, they have to carry these big stones. All right, I want you to think about that. It just shows me, first off, the painstaking measure that they had to take to remember the goodness of God. And not only that, but that was also to pass on to the next generation to testify of the goodness of God to others. And you and I ought to be careful and do the same thing. That is to take great painstaking measures to remember what God has done for us and to pass it on. The psalmist said in Psalm 77 and 11 and 12, I will remember the works of the Lord. Surely I will remember thy wonders of old. I will meditate also of all thy work and talk of thy doings. Think about that. You know, when I was studying Judges recently, I came across again that section where the generation came up and knew not the Lord. Why is that? Because the previous generation did not teach them about the Lord. Man, we have a job to do. Tell others of the goodness of God. Amen. We need to meditate upon how good God's been to us, but also we need to pass it on to others. Now, this all began with a prayer in Exodus 3:7. Now, this is a verse that's really powerful, 3:7 and 8. And the Lord said, I have seen the affliction of my people. Think about that. I have seen, right? God has seen the affliction of my people, which are in Egypt, and have heard their cry. He's seen, he heard, by reason of the taskmasters, and I know their sorrows. Look at verse 8, and I am come down to deliver them. I'm going to stop there. I won't read the whole verse. Listen, once again, I mean, here they are. They're in bondage, no hope in and of themselves to be delivered, but God looked down. God heard their cry. And God came down and delivered them. Man, isn't that powerful? That all began with them crying out to the Lord. You know, aren't you glad that God knows all about you? He knew about your sorrow. He knew about your affliction when you were lost in sins. And he heard your cry. I remember when I was lost and somebody was witnessing to me. And, you know, nothing really stuck with me. I went to church and I don't even know what they preached on. But then somebody looked at me and said, Bill, I know beyond any shadow of doubt that when I die, I'm going to heaven. And, you know, that got me. I looked and they were crying. And I'm sure they were just burdened for me. They knew I was lost. And I'll tell you what, I left that day and I said, God, I want what that individual has. I want that. And boy, conviction came. But you know what? God heard my cry. Aren't you glad God heard your cry? These stones also, though, we must move on. These stones remind them that they were redeemed by the blood of the Lamb. We know that they were redeemed when the blood was applied to the doorpost and they partook of Passover. It's a picture of really a foreshadowing of the Lord Jesus Christ. You know, you and I have been redeemed by the blood of the Lamb. And 1 Peter 1, 18 and 19 says, for as much as you know that you are not redeemed with corruptible things as silver and gold from your vain conversation received by tradition from your fathers, but with the precious blood of Christ as of a lamb without blemish and without spot. What a beautiful picture of the Lord Jesus Christ in Exodus 3:7. He looked down, he came down, he laid down his life. Why, for you and I, amen. I like that old song, I shall forever lift mine eyes to Calvary. Oh, it's still the blood that saves from sin. What can wash away my sin? Nothing but the blood of Jesus. We need to remember where God has brought us from and what great lengths he did to redeem us, and we need to tell other people. My, we're already out of time. I'll tell you what, let's pick this up next week and conclude our thoughts on this section of the scriptures. Thanks for listening. God bless you.
0: 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This is Bruce DeLange signing off with this thought. I'm on my way to heaven and enjoying the journey. Are you?

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0: 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And now, we bring you today's message from the Word of God, the Bible. Turn to the end of Hosea chapter 4. The Bible's teaching about separation is usually understood in two categories. There's ecclesiastical separation and personal separation. Ecclesiastical separation deals with churches. That's what the word ecclesiastical means, ecclesia. The book of Ecclesiastes in your Bible is the preacher. That means the preacher. And so it deals with a church. The Bible teaches churches how to separate from false churches and from compromised churches. There's a movement today for everybody to get together. Well, we can fellowship with other churches to the extent on which we agree on truth. The more truth we agree on, the more we can fellowship and work with other churches. But it has to be fellowship in the truth. 2 John talks about loving in the truth. We've got to love one another in the truth. And so ecclesiastical separation says, hey, when there's false churches and compromised churches, there needs to be a separation. The other kind of separation in the Bible is personal separation. Personal separation deals with us as individual believers, how we are supposed to be separated to God and separated from the sin of this world, from the sinful world system. So we are supposed to practice personal separation, a negative aspect from sin and the ungodly system of this world, and separated to God and to His service. When you practice personal separation, the Bible actually has more to say about separating from believers than it does for us separating from unsaved people. We're not supposed to be separate from unsaved people. We're not supposed to be isolated. We're supposed to be witnessing to them, interacting with them, letting them see Jesus Christ in us. Paul said we are an epistle written and seen of all men. And so we're not supposed to practice isolation where we don't know any unsaved people and don't have any relationships with unsaved people. The key is, with unsaved folks, have an evangelistic relationship. It's a relationship, but it's one where you are seeking to win them to Christ. It's different from an all-out friendship, because the Bible says, I am a companion of them that fear thee and of them that keep thy precepts. And if we have an all-out friendship with unsaved people, we may be pulled into some sinful things, but it doesn't mean we're isolated from them. When the Bible talks about personal separation, it more often talks about the separation that has to take place between us and perhaps another believer. And that's kind of shocking to most people. You don't realize that that's what personal separation is usually about. And in this passage in Hosea, we're going to see some principles that bring it to light and help us to apply it. You see, in verses 15 through 17, the Lord, through the prophet Hosea, is urging the people of Judah not to be associated with the people of Israel. The people of Judah, the southern kingdom, is being told not to associate with the people from the northern kingdom of Israel, but to be separate from them. And actually, the phrase, leave them alone, is in this passage. We'll read it in just a moment. Now, this is kind of a shock, because if you know about the Old Testament, you know that the northern kingdom of Israel and the southern kingdom of Judah is all one nation. It's the 12 tribes of Israel. They're all the seed of Abraham. They all came from Jacob's 12 sons. And it's hard to think that God would tell them, hey, don't hang around God's people. You separate from those people in Israel, you people in Judah. Don't be around them. They had all been one under King David and King Solomon, and prophecy told them that one day they would be united again, and all the Jews yearned for that. They yearned for the day when the prophecy would be fulfilled and their nation would be again reunited. And here, God tells them, don't unite. And so this was a hard thing. They knew Genesis 12, where God told Abraham, I will make of thee a great nation. Not two great nations, not three great nations, but a great nation. And they were supposed to be unified. But here God is telling some of his people that they need to separate from other of his people. If Judah were to survive, they would have to practice separation when it came to the northern tribes. Now, one more background thing before we read. You'll remember that the title Ephraim is especially used in the book of Hosea for the northern kingdom of Israel. The northern kingdom was made up of 10 tribes, but the predominant tribe, the most populous, was the tribe of Ephraim. So sometimes the whole nation is just called Ephraim, and it's referring to the whole northern kingdom, those 10 tribes. It's interesting, that name Ephraim. Why does he call him Ephraim instead of Israel? The word Ephraim means fruitful. And I believe that the Lord tells Hosea to call them Ephraim because it's kind of like a stinging truth, because you're supposed to be fruitful, but you're not. And he keeps calling them fruitful, and they know we're not fruitful. It's kind of like twisting the knife a little bit and saying, look, you're not right with God. You're not fruitful. It's really bad. And I'm reminding you of that because I keep calling you by your name fruitful, because you're supposed to be. Kind of like when you were growing up and you were in trouble with your mom and she used your middle name. Remember that? You know, my middle name is Robert. And you know, if it was, hey, Mark, everything was okay. But if it was Mark Robert, okay, if the middle name comes in there, you know you're in trouble, right? So here's calling him Ephraim. It's kind of just like twisting that knife a little bit and remind him of that. So let's read together verses 15 through 19, Hosea chapter 4. Though thou, Israel, play the harlot, yet let not Judah offend. And come not ye unto Gilgal, neither go ye up to Beth-Aven, nor swear the Lord liveth. For Israel slideth back as a backsliding heifer. Now the Lord will feed them as a lamb in a large place. Ephraim is joined to idols. Let him alone. Their drink is sour. They have committed whoredom continually. Her rulers with shame do love. Give ye. The wind hath bound her up in her wings, and they shall be ashamed because of their sacrifices. Let's pray together. Father, help us to understand some principles from this passage that will apply to our lives and help us when it comes to this matter of personal separation. And I pray it in Jesus' name. Amen. Today we're going to see from these verses, very simply, the problem and the remedy. The problem and the remedy. The problem is association. In verse 15 and 16, Israel was going sour, going wicked into all kinds of idolatry and adultery and fornication and whoredom, as it says here, really serious stuff. And Judah is told, do not associate with them. If you are associating with them, then it's going to affect you. So under the problem is association, letter A, we have a tendency to slide with those around us. We have a tendency to slide with those around us. So in verse 15, God says, hey, even though Israel is playing the harlot, yet let not Judah offend. Okay, Judah, you don't have to do that. Just because they did it doesn't mean you have to do it. But mommy, Johnny did it, so I thought I could do it. And what does mommy say? If Johnny jumps off a cliff, are you going to jump off a cliff? Right? How many of your moms said that? Okay. Well, the truth is, if they get in the habit of doing what Johnny does all the time, they very well may jump off a cliff. Because there's a, well, people are jumping off cliffs now with the bungee cords, right? Bouncing back up. But there's no limit. There really is no limit to what we will do when we're associated with people doing such things. A lot of times people say, well, I hang around people like that, but I don't do it. It won't be long until you do. Because you're going to see it in the Bible. It's what the Bible teaches. But even in this verse right here, he's telling Judah, don't be with Ephraim. Don't be with them. Leave them alone, because you're going to go down that same path that they go down if you hang around them. So he says, no, I'm strong enough, Pastor. I can take it. I can hang around people that are doing that kind of stuff, and it doesn't bother me. It doesn't affect me. You're contradicting what God said. He said it's going to affect you. And I'll give you a number of verses. One is Proverbs 13:20. Proverbs 13:20. Now, Proverbs is the book of wisdom. Don't be foolish about this. Be wise. Here's what it says. He that walketh with wise men shall be wise, but a companion of fools shall be destroyed. We have visiting with us today a high school coach. He could probably tell you of teenagers whose lives got messed up because of the people they hung around. He that walketh with wise men shall be wise, but a companion of fools will be destroyed. I remember when the Lord got hold of my life, I was in high school, and I decided, you know what I'm going to do? I'm going to start doing everything I can to hang around my youth pastor. Now, I was in a Christian school, and so I got to some time off during the day, study hall or whatever. I'd say, I wonder where the youth pastor is. And I'd go hunt him up and try to spend some time with him during my downtime. When we had a youth activity, I wasn't so much playing the games and doing the stuff with my friends. I was playing the games, doing the mini golf with my youth pastor because I wanted to hang around him and I wanted to be like him because he loved God and I wanted to love God like he did. He that walketh with wise men shall be wise. My wife says to me, Mark, how come you always announce those preaching get-togethers that are in South Florida every month and you try to get the people to go? And I say, because I like going. I like being around people who love preaching and love the Lord, and I want to, some of those other pastors are there, and I want to be like those guys, you know. They love God, and they're serving Him faithfully, and that's what I want to do. He that walketh with wise men shall be wise, but a companion of fools shall be destroyed. And if you hang around people that are foolish by the Bible definition, the fool has said in his heart, there is no God, means they act not in his mouth, don't have to be an atheist, just live like God's not that important. Don't hang around those people. I am a companion of all them that fear thee and of them that keep thy precepts. Now, nobody keeps his precepts perfectly, so that can't be what the verse means. What it means is people that fear God enough to say, I want to do what God wants me to do. People that are going the right direction. Now, all of us are in different growth points. You don't say, well, I've grown spiritually, so I can't hang around you because you haven't grown that much. No. That's spiritual snobbery, okay? We're all at different growth points. But if we're going the same direction, that's the key. Doesn't matter how much you've grown, as long as you're going the same direction. Even if you've been saved a long time, if you're not still growing, you're stagnant. That's a problem. It's not long till you start backsliding. I always say there's two kinds of Christians, growing and not growing. There's no super Christians. I don't have an S on my chest. No super Christians. There's only growing Christians and not growing. I'll tell you how to deal with the not growing ones in a minute. There's a way to do it, biblically. But the growing ones are the ones that we need to have as our companions. I'm a companion of all them that fear thee and of them that keep thy precepts. If not, Proverbs 13:20 says, if we have those wrong companions, we could be destroyed by it. Again, both Israel and Judah were God's chosen people. And they're being told to distance themselves from each other. 1 Corinthians 15:33 says, be not deceived. Evil communications corrupt good manners. And that word communications is talking about interactions. Evil interactions. If you interact with people who are doing wrong things, it's going to corrupt you. It's going to affect you. And don't say that it won't, because the Bible says it will. You know, when you were a kid and you were out there and you dropped your baseball glove in the mud, it did not make the mud glovey. Think about that for a minute. And it's the same thing. We can't say, no, Lord, I don't believe what you said. What you said doesn't apply to me. I can handle it. No, we have a tendency to slide with those with whom we associate. Secondly, we have a tendency to backslide first in compromised worship. Where does it show up first? It shows up first in compromised worship. Where do you get that from, preacher? Right here in this verse. Look down again, verse 15. Let not Judah offend, and come not ye unto Gilgal, neither go ye up to Bethaven, nor swear the Lord liveth. All right, now what is all that? Well, Bethaven and Gilgal were two specific places where the first king of the northern tribes set up false worship. He set up false worship in the far north in a city called Dan, and then down in the south, he set up false worship at Bethaven and Gilgal. His name was Jeroboam the first. And he said, you know what? If we got a split kingdom now, if they keep going down to Judah, to Jerusalem to worship, like God said, if they keep going to Jerusalem, I'm going to lose this northern kingdom because that's in the southern kingdom. And so I'm going to set up some places to worship here, and I'm going to tell them they're worshiping the Lord. but I'm going to make it better than having to go to Jerusalem. So he set it up in these two southern towns and one northern town. Why did he do that? Number one, on your notes, to make it convenient. Hey, you don't have to go all the way to Jerusalem. You can just stay right here in the northern kingdom of Israel. And if you live toward the south, you can go to Beth Haven or Gilgal. If you live up in the north, you could just go to Dan. And hey, we'll make it more convenient. It'll be better for you that way. Convenient worship, one of the first indicators that we're starting to slide back away from God. Number two, he made it comfortable. Comfortable. I was doing some map study. How do you like maps? I'm a map guy. Nobody? I love maps. Even on like the phone now, I'm always like mapping, looking at the... Did you ever see Google Earth? Not just Google Maps, but Google Earth. It is so cool. Anyway, I really like maps. And so I was looking up these things. You know, Jerusalem is a high point. It was a stronghold built up in the mountains. They call it the seven hills around Jerusalem, seven mountains all surrounding it. Well, if you're going to go up to Jerusalem to worship, it's a hike. You got to go up the mountain. And so that's not very comfortable, especially in the heat of the Middle East. During certain times of the year, it'd be really rough. And so, you know what I found is that Gilgal is down as you come up from the Jordan River. There's Gilgal. Jeroboam said, hey, just worship here. You won't have to climb the mountain. It's more comfortable. And on the other side, if you weren't coming from that side, if you're coming up the other side of the mountain range, right at the foot of the mountains, Beth Haven. A little bit in the mountains, but not way up like Jerusalem. Beth Haven. Hey, don't go all the way up to Jerusalem. It's more comfortable. Just come right here. It'll be easier on you. You see, the border between the north and south is here, and Jerusalem's near the border, and these two are right near the border on either side of the mountain range. And it was just making it comfortable. Comfortable. Why climb up the mountain? Convenient worship. Comfortable worship. And then contemporary worship. Because when he set up these two towns, he said, you know what? We're going to worship the Lord, but we're going to do it in the modern way, like all the people around us. We're going to worship the Lord with golden calves. Now, at first, they were not worshiping the golden calves. You study it. They said, we are worshiping the Lord, but we're just using the golden calves to do it because that's how everybody around us does it. That's how the world does it. That's how they worship, and we want to kind of fit in with them and be like them. So we're going to make it more contemporary, more up to date. We're going to do it the way this world does it. And some people look at our worship here, and they say, that's the old way. We don't do it that way anymore. The old way doesn't work anymore. Look how small your church is, Pastor Naylor. Yeah, well, you know what? The goal is not size. The goal is to honor God. And if he gives us size, amen, I think in the long run, he probably wants to give us some size so we can have some impact on this community, reach more people with the gospel, see more people saved, baptized, and discipled. That's the only reason to want size. It's for people. It's not numbers. It's souls, right? Let's keep it straight. But honoring God has got to be, sure, we can have a rock concert in here and bring in lots of people, but God wouldn't be pleased. People would show up and maybe God wouldn't. That's a problem, isn't it? You say, well, this is kind of old-fashioned. Well, if something is old, that doesn't make it bad. Some things are old and shouldn't be done. Some things are old and need to still be done. How do you know? Go by the Bible. But the old paths are not always bad. Jeremiah 6, verse 16, thus saith the Lord, stand ye in the ways and see and ask for the old paths. Where is the good way? And walk therein, and ye shall find rest for your souls. But they said, we will not walk therein. Sounds like today, doesn't it? The Lord says, come on, go for the old paths. Those are tried and true by the Bible. Stick with the Bible. We'll just depart from the Bible here and there a little bit. We'll keep the main stuff, you know, but we'll depart here and there. Nope, ask for the old paths. Proverbs 22:28 says, remove not the ancient landmark which thy fathers have set. Back in those days, when they first got the promised land, they divided among tribes, and then the tribes divided among families, and they set these landmarks. And that landmark showed what belonged to your family. And if you sold some of your property, you could do that. But at the end of 7 years, it went back to your family. And so the landmarks recorded it. And when people bought different things, they always kept track. How many years am I buying this for? Because it always went back to the family, because that was their inheritance. And God wasn't going to let it be taken away from them. Kind of like our salvation. It won't be taken away from us. But what people started doing is they started moving those landmarks. And if you allow that to happen, pretty soon nobody remembers where it used to be and where the land is and what you're supposed to do. And we got some landmarks of how we ought to worship our God and how we ought to serve Him and how we ought to live. And there are people today in churches today who are moving those landmarks. And if we're not careful, pretty soon we won't even know where we were supposed to be. And so we got to stick with the Word of God and stick with the Bible and move not the landmarks. The New Testament says, prove all things, hold fast that which is good. In other words, prove it, evaluate it, test it, try it out. And then if it tests out to be good, then hold fast to it. Why do you still have Sunday night services? We're having afternoon today. But why are you still having Sunday night services? Don't you know people don't like that anymore? Hey, it's been proven through, doesn't say in the Bible thou shalt have Sunday night church, but it's been proven through the centuries that God is blessed and people who get not only Sunday morning but also Sunday night seem to grow twice as much in their Christian life. And so we're going to hold fast to that which is good. We had a guest come last week who said, we couldn't find any place that had a Sunday night service. We got physical issues, we can't get up in the morning, and you're the only one having a Sunday night service. Well, I know we're not the only one, but we were the only one they could find because it's becoming more and more rare. Prove all things, hold fast to that which is good, abstain from all appearance of evil. So contemporary worship is not necessarily good. Okay, if it's against the Bible, then it's wrong. Convenient, comfortable, contemporary, then they made it carnal. Carnal. Because when they started worshiping the Lord, supposedly, with these golden calves, you know what? Pretty soon they started dancing around like the people would dance before the golden calves, like the unsaved people would. Did you know that there are churches today who are having dances in their church? And they're calling it worship. Something's wrong with that. That's the way that they did it in the Canaanites. And so, hey, why do people like that? You know, why do they like the worldly music with the Christian words? Because it appeals to the flesh. It appeals. We like it. You know, Pastor, you just don't like that kind of music. I like that kind of music, but I don't listen to it because I believe it's wrong and sinful. It's not, it doesn't go by what we like. It goes by what he likes. I don't know if I surprised the teenagers a couple weeks ago. I told them I like rock music. I like jazz. I like country western. Like, you do? Yeah, but I don't listen to it because I don't think it's right. Okay? So worship that appeals to our flesh is not true worship. We're actually ending up worshiping ourselves. And carnal means fleshly. This carnal, contemporary, convenient, comfortable worship led to their downfall. There was also compromised worship. These two places, Bethaven and Gilgal, they were historical sites for great things that God had done for his people. They were places of cultural remembrance, but they allowed them to become places of idolatry instead. Bethaven is often associated with the same location as Bethel. Bethel is the place where Jacob saw the angels of God ascending. You remember Jacob's ladder? You hear about that? And he called it Bethel because he said, this must be the house of God. Bethel means house of God. That same area is now, by Hosea, called Bethaven, which instead of house of God, it means house of emptiness. Haven, like vanity. House of vanity, house of emptiness. And he doesn't call it Bethel, house of God anymore. It's now house of emptiness because they had exchanged their true encounters with God for empty worldly worship rituals. They thought they were having encounters with God, but they weren't. And so he calls it Bethaven. Gilgal was also a great place. Bethaven, the Jacob's ladder. Gilgal was the place where Joshua and the people crossed the Jordan River. Remember, they finally got to cross. And God parted the river during flood season. And they walked across the river on dry ground, just like they had walked across the Red Sea 40 years earlier. Now they crossed the Jordan River on dry ground. And to prove it was dry ground, God said, before I allow the river to flow back over, set up 12 stones in the middle of the riverbed as a memorial. But you know what? We're not going to be able to see those 12 stones when the river floods over. So Joshua, God says, I also want you to set up 12 stones just up on the riverbank. And guess where that was? Gilgal. And they couldn't see the 12 stones that were under the riverbank anymore, but they could see the 12 stones there, and it was good. It was a remembrance. It was, hey, God brought us across the river. We serve a great God. And it was a good remembrance. But after a while, it began to turn. And they started taking that place of remembrance and worshiping it and saying, hey, let's set up a shrine here. Hey, let's set up the golden calf here, because this is where... And they started worshiping the place instead of the God who got them to that place. Some religions today have made historical objects into items of worship. Often they call them relics. Have you heard that? Relics? If you go over to the Holy Land now, Israel, you'll see some of these churches have set up these relics, you know, John the Baptist bones and I don't know, all these other things. I don't know what all they have. But all these relics, and they worship them, and they turn these places into shrines and have fallen into idolatry. Places of significant events are turned into shrines for false worship and idolatry. And that's exactly what happened at Gilgal and Bethaven. G. Campbell Morgan, the famous preacher and commentator, said, "The idolater is not the man who has broken with religion, but the one who is practicing it." And often, idolatry is not the person who doesn't worship anything. It's the person who is worshiping their own false god. Idolatry could be understood this way: forming God into an image we desire, rather than allowing God to form us into the image he desires, the image of his son. Okay, idolatry is when we form God into an image we desire. Now watch, not many people in America today have a wooden image or a stone image that they worship. Now I think more and more that's starting to happen. We were going house to house on Albans Street yesterday, and one of the houses out in front in their garden had these little images that, so I don't know if they worship them, but some people worship them, like Hindu type images or Buddhist. I don't know which they were. I'm not sure of the difference. Well, I guess Buddha's the fat guy, right? So it must have been Hindu. I don't know. But some people worship those things. But watch, idolatry is not just those images. It's whenever we try to make God into our image, what we want him to be. And the sad fact is, if we're not careful, even churches, we could start making God into who we want him to be. We could say, well, I don't like that part of the Bible. We'll just ignore that part. You know, nowadays a lot of churches are ignoring the part about psalms and hymns and spiritual songs. Instead, they have fleshly songs, carnal songs that appeal to the flesh, make you want to dance, because they got that worldly sound. Why do they do that? Well, they're trying to form God in their own image instead of following what God says in Ephesians 5:19 and other places about music. Nowadays, it's like, just add Jesus to your life. That's the way they preach. Just add Jesus to your life. You can keep your life exactly like it is, just add Jesus. Well, the true God and the true Jesus of the Bible, when he saves us, he not only saves us from hell, he saves us from sin. And we're not going to be perfect, but we are a new creature in Christ Jesus. And if we're all new on the inside, and we are, then it ought to show on the outside. And if it's not showing on the outside, the church needs to be the place that says, come on, let's get it to show on the outside, let's grow. The church should not be the place that says, don't worry about it.
1: To hear the conclusion of this message, we hope you'll tune in again next week.
0: I'd like to thank you for listening today. 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
4: And oftentimes what we're told to do in our culture and society is when we're triggered, we're told to back away, cut that person out of your life, no contact, isolation, withdraw from them. But what if triggers were actually God's way of revealing what he wanted to heal inside of us?
5: That's counselor and relationship expert Deborah Falada describing ways that you can improve your people skills. And she's back again today on Focus on the Family with Jim Daly. This is a fascinating conversation. Thanks for joining us. I'm John Fuller.
1: You know, John, last time Deborah shared several people skills, which are just practical ways to love others through our communication. You know, again, spiritually speaking, there's application here. I think the Lord wants us to be good communicators. He's the model for it. Mm-hmm. We talked about that last time when it comes to whether you're aggressive or passive or passive aggressive or assertive, which is really the healthiest place to be, which is where you see Jesus communicating. He didn't back up and leave truth just to be liked. In fact, he would ask good questions and kind of lead people to a conclusion, hopefully, that benefited their eternal soul. Mm-hmm. I mean, that was amazing. And today we're going to continue those discussions to talk about those things that trigger us in our relationships. I think we all know what they are. I certainly know mine. And, you know, I could really mess up with my wife, Jean, if I don't slow down and try to speak in a way that gets to her heart, not just make a point. And I think it's going to be really helpful today.
5: Yeah, and if you missed the program last time, we've got audio copies available online. Certainly one of the easiest ways is to download our app and access all the great content anytime mm-hmm. you need. And as was mentioned, Deborah Falada is a counselor, and she's written a terrific resource for all of us to improve our relationships. We're built for relationship and for community by God. So step up stronger. Get a copy of the book, People Skills. 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
1: Deborah, let me kick off in a lighter tone here. You're a counselor. I would assume that what drew you to that profession in part was the interest in other people and helping them to fix their issues. I mean, that kind of is the definition of a counselor. But you have a skill set that is different from, let's say, the husband that's a little superficial. In fact, I think in the book you talk about John being the floating duck yeah. type of person, news, weather, and sports.
4: Yes, we talk about relationships kind of like different levels of depth of a pool, if mm-hmm. you think about it that way. There's the shallow end and there's the deep end. And I always say there's different levels of interaction and communication. You know, I could talk to you for an hour, but not necessarily

0: And my husband always jokes that when it comes to levels of depth, I'm like the scuba diver swimming in the deep end of emotions. And he's the duck floaty guy up on top with the facts, the basics. But the truth is you need both in relationships. And so real brief, the levels of conversation. Level one is the most superficial. It's the facts. You can have a facts conversation with anybody. How's the weather today? What are you up to? What are your plans? Level two is a little bit deeper because it requires more of you. It's your opinions and ideas. It requires you to share what you think about something, your opinion about the weather, or your opinion about your schedule. Level three takes us a little bit deeper, and it's our feelings. I'm feeling frustrated. I'm feeling hurt. I'm feeling embarrassed. I'm feeling excited. It's a lot more of who you are. And level four takes us even deeper into our beliefs, what God is teaching us, our faith, something even a little bit more vulnerable. And so think about that as you're engaging in relationships. You cannot swim in the deep end for too long. As my husband says, we need to come up for air. But if you stay superficial, you're not going to feel that your relationships are going deeper.
1: In that regard, Deborah, I'm sure there's people listening and watching who are saying, that kind of defines my marriage. You know, I'm frustrated. And again, I'll just use stereotypical language. It may not always go this direction. But my husband seems to stay at the top, at the surface. And therefore, you will say as the wife, I feel emotionally, you know, bankrupt. I don't feel like we have deep emotional conversations, while the husband is thinking, man, we are connecting.
0: Right.
1: She knows everything about the Broncos.
0: Right.
1: That's cool. But that's not what we're talking about. How do you intentionally move to something deeper when you're not, when you're used to the floaty duck?
0: Exactly. This is where we have to remember. It's not a lack of love. It's a lack of skill. And even the idea of emotional depth and emotional connection and emotional intelligence is something that many people haven't learned. Maybe they grew up in a family where level one and two were the dominant levels in the interaction. They don't even have the language for level three. And this is where a counselor can be really helpful. If you feel that you are emotionally bankrupt, if you feel that there's an emotional disconnect and you try to have deeper conversations and you feel like they're not going anywhere, this is a really great time to consider how could the help of a counselor encourage us as a couple to go a little bit deeper.
1: Which again, it's that assist that really does get you talking in that way. Let me ask this question, and again, just looking at stereotypical marriage types. Also, you can find that one is willing to go there, but the other may get defensive or protective or whatever that might be when you move beyond level one and two, when we're talking about emotional hurts, et cetera, kind of those triggers that we will continue to discuss today. And therefore, that spouse learns to not go there.
0: Yeah.
1: Because when you go there, you get this, you know, response that trains you to not go there because it's too private. They don't want to go there, etc. Where do you go with that? And you kind of in that relationship, you have a learned behavior where we don't go deep because going deep causes him or her too much pain.
0: Oftentimes I find with couples specifically that they only go deep when there is a hurt or offense. I felt really hurt by this. And so I'm telling you, you know, we need to change this. Or you did something that really hurt my feelings. I don't like how you, and we want to go deeper at the moment of offense. They are going to get offensive. They're going to feel offended. They're going to not want to engage if they feel like the only time you're coming to them with feelings is when you're hurt, upset, disapproving, critical. And so we have to be careful to actually set aside time to go deeper when there isn't a hurt and an offense. One thing I've talked about before, but I think it's worth mentioning, is the practice of a 30-minute check-in once a week with your spouse. Setting aside 30 minutes to have level three and four conversation outside of the heat of a moment of offense, to just create an opportunity to ask questions. What's something you were excited about this week? What's something you're looking forward to? And what's something God is teaching you? Conversations outside of hurt can help you practice going deeper in a non-threatening way.
1: Yeah, I would think, and in that regard, it creates an environment that hopefully can build trust over time to where you can get there.

0: Avoidance is partially what I'm talking about. So if you have a spouse that, you know, you want to go deep, but they continue to respond with avoidance, that will sound like, yeah, I don't want to talk about that right now. We'll talk about that later, but later never comes. And so you're left with asking the question a month later, a year later, whatever it might be, can we talk about that? Yeah, let's not talk about that now. Let's talk about that later. And that's the refrain that you end up in years in your marriage hearing. What do you do with something like that to kind of pull that in a little bit to say, no, we need help in this place. Let's not avoid it.
1: Yeah. I think you start with yourself because you are part of the equation of a relationship. And so often I look at the ingredients my spouse is bringing and I don't like the ingredients. I want to change them. I want to shift them. I want to alter them. I see avoidance. I see withdrawal. I see isolation. I need to get rid of that. The problem is you can spend your whole life trying and it might not make a difference. Mm. So what you can do is focus on your ingredients. How am I saying this? What's the timing? What's my tone? How do I do this a little bit differently? How can I adjust the ingredients that I bring to this recipe? And believe it or not, when you change your ingredients, when you refine the way that you do it, when you learn to set boundaries, when you learn the right timing and tone, when you learn better communication, when you learn assertiveness, it begins to change the entire recipe. And so that's what I would challenge you to do, because you can focus on what you're not getting, or you can focus on what you can do differently to change the equation, to change the recipe. And honestly, there is help with counseling. I say it, I know I'm a counselor, but I have seen people come into my office who say, I'm doing everything right. But when I actually unpack what they're doing, I can show them many, many things that they can adjust and do differently that will get a different response.
0: Well, which strikes right at the heart of self-awareness.
1: Yeah.
0: Right? That's the point. And that's a good statement. Eli, your son, who's out in the gallery, on a lighter side, you've had some exchanges. He's only 13, right?
1: Yeah, he's only 13.
0: But he's a great conversationalist. What makes him that?
1: You know, Eli has actually had to learn how to become a good conversationalist. It does not come naturally to him. Mm. I actually dedicated this book to Eli because I noticed there's a lot of things that don't come naturally to him that he has to work hard on. Mm. And eye contact, having good conversations, asking good questions, to the point where I hear from so many people now who say to me, I'm kind of, you know, surprised by the fact that your 13-year-old asks such good questions. All of that is a reminder to us that we don't have to be born a certain way to show up in relationships healthy. These are skills that we can learn along the way.
0: Yeah. You know, we love the question, what's the shortest scripture in the Bible? John, mm-hmm. I'm going to put you on the spot. What is it?
2: I think it's Jesus wept,
0: and
2: isn't
0: the,
2: it?
0: The point of that, it is that.
2: Okay.
0: But the point is that Jesus had emotions. Yeah. And, you know, Lazarus, the whole story of Lazarus dying, he could have prevented it. And Mary wasn't very happy about that. And yet he was emotional about it. There's going to be something that will come that is good from this. Speak to that idea that Jesus, he's also experiencing humanity from this side of eternity and this side of the throne room of eternity. Think of that. Mm-hmm. God becoming man. You can sit for days and meditate on that.
1: Yeah.
0: And the why of that and the how of that and his sacrifice on the cross, the resurrection. It was the way to salvation for us who believe in Christ. But in that context, he does model it for us. How did you connect the healthy approach that Jesus would make with, you know, all of us that fall short?
1: When we talk about Jesus, he models healthy people skills. He models healthy relationships, and we can learn so much from him. Biblical scholars have identified over 39 different emotions that Jesus felt and expressed through scripture alone. Mm-hmm. And when we talk about going deep with people, level 3 and level 4, Jesus was really good at meeting people at that level of depth, but he was also really good at being in tune and expressing that to others. 39 examples where he felt something, he allowed himself to experience, and then he shared that with the people in his life. He was deeply troubled in the garden, and he shared his feelings with his disciples and asked them for prayer and support. That was a bid for intimacy and connection. He didn't have to tell anybody how he was feeling. He didn't have to ask them for support, but he invited them in. When we're vulnerable, we're actually inviting people into our story. We're saying, come on in. I welcome you into my life and into my heart. And when we block out our feelings and block out our weaknesses and block out our struggles, try to pretend we're strong, we're actually also blocking intimacy and connection with people. So a big people skill is for us to learn how to be vulnerable, to share what we're feeling, to share what we're struggling with, to share what we need.
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0: Deborah, one of the people skills that you highlight is vulnerability. You identified a study, I think from the 1960s, that highlighted the importance of vulnerability. It's so true that that is an aspect that the church, I would add, before you even give the definition, we fail so often to be authentic, to talk about our own, you know, difficulties that everybody thinks. My sister Denise was in this spot where I need to clean up my act before I become a Christian, because when she would look at the Christian community she knew, they all look so perfect. Like, on the outside, they all lived a perfect life. But that's not what we should be communicating, right?
1: Right.
0: So what is this study on vulnerability?
1: It's called the pratfall effect. And it's really interesting because they rated speakers on their level of engagement and connection with the audience. And the speakers that actually had some sort of a blunder, maybe they tripped going up on stage, or maybe they said something by accident, or the mic fell off, or whatever. Those were the ones that were rated higher than the ones that were totally polished. And the theme of that was the idea, the conclusion, that we actually like people more when we feel that we can relate to them.
0: Mm-hmm.
1: It's like, okay, you're human. You are human. Which again goes back to Jesus's humanity. We can relate to him, because he had needs like we did. He had hunger. He had a need for connection. He was thirsty. He had different needs that he showed us here on this earth. I need you to stay with me and pray, you know? And what does it look like for us to communicate and convey our needs? What's going on inside of us? Our weaknesses, our struggles, our issues with the world around us, and not just with everybody, but with safe people in our lives to show them who we really are. That's vulnerability.
0: It is. Those triggers, it's so interesting that we're, especially in the marital relationship, but also in our parenting relationships, you know, we want to do our best. I mean, I can't think of anybody, forget political persuasions, everybody wants a healthy, good, dynamic marriage, I believe. And then your parenting side, you want to love your children, you want them to do well, you want them to do better than you, you want them to just excel in every way. So then we get to these triggers and these buttons, and they're like massive speed bumps in our desire on the healthy highway of life.
1: Yeah.
0: Describe what a trigger is and that self-sabotage that we do. And I guess the deepest question is, why do we do that?
1: Yeah. The beautiful thing about relationships is they are a mirror to our wounds. And when people get close enough, things are going to get exposed, that were in hibernation, that were hidden before. You know, when you start to get near people, you're going to start bumping up against their pain points and the things in their life, the wounds in their life. And that's exactly what a trigger is. It's when we have an exaggerated emotional response to something someone says or does that really hurts us. And oftentimes what we're told to do in our culture and society is, when we're triggered, we're told to back away. Cut that person out of your life. No contact, isolation, withdraw from them. But what if triggers were actually God's way of revealing what he wanted to heal inside of us? I tell a story about when I was leaving the house with the kids, and I was in a rush, and I hit my shoulder on a coat rack. left a black and blue mark. And later that evening, John came over to give me a hug. He didn't know that there was a bruise there. And he pushed up against it and I reacted like, ow, you know, pushed him away. This is what we do with our emotional sore spots, our emotional wounds. You may not have caused the wound, but you get close enough to me to push on it. The wound of rejection, the wound of abandonment, the wound of insecurity, the wound of inadequacy. And when you get close enough to me in relationships or say something or do something that's going to push on that wound, I'm going to react. But what if the reaction is God revealing something that he wants to heal in me? I don't want you to react like that. Yeah. I want you to lean in. I want you to heal. Mm. So when relationships expose our triggers, it's an invitation for us to go deeper in our healing so that we can go deeper in our relationships as well.
2: And for the person who is maybe knowingly or unknowingly triggered that yeah. individual in our life, how do we have wisdom about saying something? I mean, maybe I'm the person God wants to use to help you deal with that fear of rejection you have.
0: Ooh, that's dangerous ground.
2: Yeah. Well, I mean, it really is hard.
0: But it's good.
2: I could risk a relationship.
1: Yeah, here. Yeah. You know, if I was the person that just pressed on a sore spot and realized it, I would say something to the effect of, I'm really sorry I hurt you in that way. I hope you know that my intention was this. I had a good intention towards you. This is what I really wanted to communicate. And I just want to process what that reaction was all about. But I would recommend that you not do it in the moment of the trigger. Oftentimes in the height of the moment, we want to process, well, what was that all about? But your brain is offline during those moments. You know, you're thinking out of your wounding. Yeah. And so oftentimes the best thing to do is wait until the emotion dies down and then revisit that conversation a little bit yeah. later.
2: That's uncomfortable though, that waiting.
1: It is uncomfortable, but it's important because you're allowing that person to get back to baseline. Mm-hmm. You're allowing time to pass for your reaction to get back to baseline so you can have a more productive conversation. Think about it with your kids as well. When your kid's having a temper tantrum, that is not the time to engage in a rational conversation,
2: no.
1: right? We want to wait until the emotion dies down and then we revisit the topic.
0: Well, on the other side of that, it's not the time for you to become irrational as a parent.
1: Exactly.
0: And that's, I was guilty of that. You come over here right now. If you don't stop, you know, I mean, it's just so funny that that's, we get down to the gutter, right? What do they call that? The lizard brain?
1: Yeah, I've heard that, the lizard brain.
0: Yeah. Another skill, and I want to hit, we're right at the end here, but I want to hit as many as possible. And of course, you know, get the app for the phone or whatever, or come to Focus on the Family's website and you can get the full conversation with Deborah. But another skill that you highlight is forgiveness. We all talk about that. I think the Christian community, we understand that generally.
1: Yeah.
0: I don't know that we know the depth in the way that God has constructed us emotionally, the importance of forgiveness, like at the core. If you can get there, it's a beautiful place to be.
1: Yeah. Forgiveness is really for you to free you from the hurt and the pain, to untether you from the wounding that that person caused you and the power that they have over your life, to unhook yourself. And the only way that we can pursue forgiveness is to have empathy, which is a heart to understand and learn what that person might be going through, feeling, thinking. I think of Jesus on the cross as he offered forgiveness to those who falsely accused him and crucified him by saying, Father, forgive them. They don't know what they're doing. He put himself in their experience, had empathy for them in order to be able to say, forgive them, Lord. And so many times we're hurt by people. We're not considering their trauma. We're not considering their pain. We're not considering their wounding that may have led them to the dysfunction that they are in. But I think when we can have a heart of empathy, it leads us down the path of forgiveness, which then offers us closure for us.
0: You know, another important attribute, and generally these are all in Galatians 5:22, the fruit of the Spirit. This is the character of God. But humility is another one. You can spend so much time thinking about that the God of the universe, the one who created everything, is a humble spirit. I mean, you'd think in a human context, it'd be exactly the opposite. Mm-hmm. Look what I've done and brah. But his character is humility. What do we need to emulate when it comes to the Lord's expression of humility? If you are in me, here is what you will be. And humility is one of them.
1: Yeah, having an accurate view of ourself and others, to me, is the ultimate definition of humility. Because sometimes we have an inaccurate view of self. We inflate ourselves. We think we're great and amazing. We have so much grace for ourselves. But an accurate view of who we are, also an accurate view of the person in front of us and their value before God. When we have a proper view of self and others, it's so much easier to engage in these difficult things, such as forgiveness, such as conflict, such as hard conversations and communication. Humility is truly having a proper perspective of who we are.
0: Yeah, it's so, so good. And you've done a wonderful job in this book, People Skills. It has such spiritual depth as well as practical depth from your counseling background. So well done. Thanks for being with us.
1: Thank you. It's always a pleasure.
0: This is so good. And let me turn to the listener. We hope that you're encouraged by the conversation today. I learned a lot, and I know you have as well. And I think Deborah's book is great. People Skills is essential reading. I mean, this is what you want to know and learn. It's like a toolbox for your relationships. I think everyone, myself included, needs a copy in their library. Mm-hmm. Forget putting it in the library. Read it, then put it or give it away. Mm-hmm. And when you give a donation of any amount to Focus on the Family, we'll send you a copy of Deborah's book as our way of saying thank you for partnering with the ministry and helping others. Last year alone, 110,000 couples were helped through a crisis here at Focus on the Family. That is wonderful. And you're part of it. So be in ministry with us. When you contribute to Focus on the Family, you're contributing to the team of Christian counselors who are helping these folks when they call in. This is a top-notch team. It's amazing to hear from people across the country who have benefited. Mm-hmm. Sandra wrote to us from Virginia and said this, Focus on the Family has blessed my family and me for many years. I'm especially thankful for your counseling ministry. They're professional and provided helpful guidance that had to be from the Lord. Thank you.
2: Mm, yeah, this team is deeply spiritual at the core, and they offer biblical perspectives and understanding, and they're just amazing. So if you're struggling, know that our donor community makes it possible for us to have them give you a call back and talk to you and listen to you and offer some guidance. And they can even connect you with a trusted Christian counselor in your area. And again, thanks to the generosity of those who partner with us to make this available to you.
0: I want to thank you to Sandra for that testimony. That hits right at the target of what we're trying to do each and every day. We're adding a special incentive right now. If you can make a monthly pledge of $30 or more, by July 31st, we'll send you a Focus on the Family travel mug and 4 ounces, I always laugh at this, of my special blend, which I've been told by John is not a special
2: blend. It's a single origin, to set the record straight.
0: You can tell who the coffee drinker is here. Single origin Guatemalan. Am I close?
2: You are very close.
0: All right.
2: That's
0: I think
2: exactly
0: you get the point.
2: Yeah.
0: And we'll send that to you as our way of saying thank you. And we'll also send Deborah's great book called People Skills. Your relationships are only as strong as your skills.
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2: Now, what makes good news? The thing that makes good news, is the possibility of bad news. Good news is not good news unless there's bad news that makes good news. Got it? Got it. Okay, for example, the bad news is the black velvet upon which the diamond of God's grace, the good news of the gospel, dazzles so brilliantly.
1: Welcome to Love Worth Finding, featuring the powerful truth of the gospel, presented practically and simply by Adrian Rogers. You know, the human condition is marked by a single inherent problem, and that is sin. Oftentimes, we try to explain away or excuse sin, redefine it. But until we learn to deal with it, we'll never know forgiveness. The gospel truth only becomes good news when we recognize the bad news, which is our own sin. If you have your Bible, turn now to 1 Corinthians chapter 15, as Adrian Rogers reveals three things to know about the gospel truth.
2: Good news. Good news. It's used over 90 times in the New Testament. And what do you do with good news? Well, friend, you tell it. If it's good news, you need to tell it. Now, what makes good news? The thing that makes good news, is the possibility of bad news. Good news is not good news unless there's bad news that makes good news. What is the bad news? Look in verse 3. For I delivered unto you first of all that which I also received, how that Christ died for, the next two words are the bad news, our sins. Our sins. Public enemy number one is sin. Sin is a clenched fist in the face of God. Sin is hellish, damnable. The Bible says, for the wages of sin is death. The soul that sinneth, it shall surely die. And the Apostle Paul said in Romans chapter 5 and verse 12, wherefore, as by one man sin entered into the world, and death by sin, so death passed upon all men, for that all have sinned. And there is something in human nature that is called sin. And until you deal with the problem, until you admit there is bad news, the gospel will never be good news to you. It is the bad news that makes the good news good. Now, having said that, let's look at the good news. There are three things I want you to see about the gospel today. And I tell you, they are wonderful. What I want you to see today as we look in these first three verses, 1 Corinthians 15, verses 1 through 3, I want you to see the source of the gospel, where it comes from. Then I want you to see the force of the gospel. I want you to see its mighty power. Then I want you to see the course of the gospel. I want you to see where it goes and what it does. Now, what is the source of the gospel? Well, the source of the gospel is the death, burial, and resurrection of Jesus Christ. Look in verse 3. For I delivered unto you, first of all. Now, that doesn't mean that's the first thing I said. It may have been the first thing he said, but that isn't what it means here. It means of first importance. This is number one. This is the highest priority. This is the main thing. I have delivered unto you, first of all, of prime importance. There's nothing more important than what I have to say today. I have delivered unto you, first of all, how that which I also received, how that Christ died for our sins according to the Scriptures, that He was buried and that He rose again the third day according to the Scriptures. That is the source of the gospel, the death, burial, and resurrection of Jesus Christ. Now, what is the bad news again? Our sins. He died for our sins. Well, sin brings with it penalty, sin brings with it pollution, and sin brings with it power. It doesn't give you power, it has power over you. Now, how does the death, burial, and resurrection of Jesus deal with our problem? Well, first of all, The death, burial, and resurrection deals with the penalty of our sin. You see, when Jesus Christ died on the cross, that was full payment for our sins. The Bible says He died for our sins. That is, on behalf of our sins. He died to pay our sin debt. As He died, He said, "It is finished. It is paid in full." You see, a holy God, a righteous God, demands that sin must be paid for. God cannot merely overlook sin. God cannot merely forgive sin without payment being made. You say, why not? If God were to do that, He would no longer be holy. He would no longer be just. He would no longer be righteous if He just simply said, well, I forgive you. If God willingly, knowingly, deliberately overlooked sin, then God would become a sinner. God would topple from His throne of holiness. Sin must be paid for, but Christ died for our sins. And that deals with the penalty of sin, because the cross of Jesus Christ, according to verse 3, was full payment for our sin. Not only do we have the problem of the penalty of sin, and when He paid our sin debt, He removed the penalty, but there's also the pollution of our sin. Look in verse 4 now, and He was buried. He was buried. Not only did He die, but He was buried. Not only is there the full payment, there's the free pardon. What do you mean He was buried, Pastor? Well, they put Him in that grave. They sealed Him in there 3 days and three nights. He was in the grave. Well, why is the burial of Jesus Christ a part of the gospel? What did it mean when Jesus Christ was buried? That He had become sin, and He died for us, and that sin is put out of sight. He is buried. When you get saved, not only does He forgive you so far as judicial forgiveness, but He cleanses you on the inside. And though your sins be as scarlet, they shall be white as snow. Though they be red like crimson, they shall be as wool. What I'm trying to say is this, friend. Your sins are pardoned, and then they are buried in the grave of God's forgetfulness. You never have to be haunted by the ghost of guilt. You see, the old person you used to be is dead, gone, and buried. That's what baptism is all about. We are buried with Him by baptism. It's gone. Living, He loved me. Dying, He saved me. Buried, He carried my sins far away. That's what it's all about. He deals not only with the penalty of sin, that's His death. He deals with the pollution of sin, that's His burial. He takes that sin and puts it in the grave of His forgetfulness. But then, look again at this passage of Scripture and verse 4, and the Bible says, and He rose again the third day. Now, what did we say the three problems were? The penalty of sin, the pollution of sin, and the power of sin. He rose again the third day, triumphant over sin. He has broken the back of Satan. He has demolished the power of sin. It was sin that crucified Jesus. It was sin that nailed Him to the cross. But now He is raised. Now, look at it very carefully in verse 4. The Bible says, and that He rose again. Literally, the Greek construction is this: He was raised again. He was raised again. Who raised Him? Well, God the Father raised Him from the dead. Listen to Acts chapter 2, verses 23 and 24. Him, Jesus, being delivered by the determinate counsel and foreknowledge of God, ye have taken, and by wicked hands have crucified and slain, whom God hath raised up, having loosed the pains of death, because it was not possible that He should be holden of it. You see, the resurrection of Jesus Christ was God's stamp of approval upon His life. You see, listen, only ignorance scoffs at the fact that Jesus Christ was here as an individual, as a human person on earth. I mean, everybody knows that He was here. You know, all history, He split the centuries. A.D. and B.C. I mean, we all know He was here. Don't ever say He didn't exist. You know He existed. Now, your only question is, who was the man that existed? You only have three choices. Only three. Either he was a liar who said he was God and knew that he wasn't, or else he was a lunatic who thought he was God and wasn't, or he was the Lord. Now, he was a fact. But now, which was he, Lord, liar, or lunatic? Was he deceiver, deceived, or deity? Well, how do we know which one he was? Well, the Bible says in Romans 1:4, he's shown to be the Son of God with power by the resurrection from the dead. I mean, beyond the shadow of any doubt that he walked out of that grave and that he's shown alive with many infallible proofs is more proof that Jesus Christ came out of that grave than that Julius Caesar ever lived. Now, what I'm trying to say is that that means that Satan's back is broken by the resurrection of Jesus Christ. That is God's final stamp of approval upon Jesus. He's declared to be the Son of God with power. He is raised from the dead. He is risen. That, friend, is the gospel truth. That's what the gospel is all about. You see, the bad news is our sins, the penalty of our sins, the pollution of our sins, the power of our sins. But the death, burial, and resurrection of Jesus Christ, that, friend, is God's answer, the good news concerning the bad news. Now, that's the source of the gospel. I want you to notice now the force of the gospel. I want you to see what the gospel does. Well, number one, there's the saving force. Look, if you will, in verse 2. He speaks of the gospel, and he says in verse 2, by which also ye are saved. There's no other way to be saved apart from the gospel. That's the reason that the Apostle Paul said in Romans 1, verse 16, I'm not ashamed of the gospel of Christ, for it is the power of God unto salvation. God has no other way for you to be saved apart from the gospel. Listen to the whole verse. For I'm not ashamed of the gospel of Christ. It is the power of God unto salvation to everyone that believeth, to the Jew first, and also to the Greek. To the Jew first, to God's chosen. It is the power of God to everyone that believes, to be saved from the penalty of sin, to be saved from the pollution of sin, to be set free from the power of sin. There is the saving force of the gospel. No other way to be saved. Now notice what he says here. By which ye are saved, if ye keep in memory what I preached unto you. Now, what does it mean to keep in memory? That literally means to hold fast. Hold fast what I preached to you. Don't change it. Don't amend it. Don't embellish it. I mean, if it's new, it's not true. There is only one gospel, no other gospel. It is gloriously simple. It is simply glorious. There's the saving force. There's the sanctifying force. Notice again in verse 2, by which ye are saved. Saved is in the present tense, and it literally means by which you are being saved. Well, you say, now wait a minute, Adrian. Have I been saved, or am I being saved, or will I be saved? Yes. Yes. You see, the gospel, the salvation, it's in the present tense. I have been saved from the penalty of sin. I am being saved from the power of sin. One day I will be saved from the very presence of sin. So the gospel continues to work. You see, God's not finished with me yet. You say, well, if you're so saved, why don't you look and act a little more saved? Well, he's not finished with me. Philippians 1:6 says, he who hath begun a good work in you will perform it until the day of Jesus Christ. And so salvation is a crisis where you come to God and you say, God, I'm a sinner, forgive my sin, come into my heart and save me. And he does, but it's a crisis that's followed by a process. He continues to work in you, and day by day he's making you more like the Lord Jesus Christ. Now, therefore, what is the force of the gospel? There's the saving force and the sanctifying force. Now, that's a word we don't use very much, but sanctifying means that he is making you more and more, day by day, more and more like the Lord Jesus Christ. That's what he's doing for me. I haven't stopped growing. I'm light years from what I could be, but oh, if you only knew what I used to be. I'm growing in the grace and knowledge of our Lord and Savior, Jesus Christ. And not only is there the saving force and the sanctifying force, I love this. There's the stabilizing force of the gospel. Look, if you will, in verse 1. Moreover, brethren, I declare unto you the gospel which I preached unto you, which ye also have received, and wherein ye stand. Oh, I love that. You know, it's good news that we can be saved. It's better news that we can be saved and know it. It is glorious news that we can be saved, that we can know that we're saved, and know that once we're saved, we can never lose it. I mean, wherein ye stand. You see, when you get saved, you don't keep him. He keeps you. Let me give you a verse. Now, just put your marker there, 1 Corinthians 15, and just turn left to Romans chapter 14. You want a blessing. It's worth it. I want you to turn to it. Just remember, we're talking about standing. Look in Romans chapter 14 and verse 4. Those of you who want to go around criticizing and judging other people, Paul asked this question. Who art thou that judgest another man's servant? To his own master he standeth or falleth. Now watch this. Yea, he shall be holden up, for God is able to make him stand. You look at some poor stumbling Christian and you say, you're unworthy. God says, would you butt out of it? He's my servant, not your servant. And God says, I'm going to tell you something about my servant. I am able to make him stand, and he will be held up. He will be held up. He will. He didn't say might. He didn't say some of them will. I am able, and what I'm able to do, I will do, and you stand in the gospel of Jesus Christ. And once God saves you, my dear friend, by his grace, he keeps you by his grace. Don't ever get the idea that salvation is probation, that he gives you a fresh start and then sees if you can make it. I've told you before, I wouldn't trust the best 15 minutes I ever lived to get me to heaven. Friend, you're saved by the grace of God. You're kept by the grace of God. It is good news that we stand in the gospel. Friend, I want to tell you, I stand assured and I stand amazed. Amazing grace. How sweet the sound. Look, if you will, and go back to 1 Corinthians 15 and look in verse 10. He says, But by the grace of God, I am what I am. We're saved by grace and we're kept by grace. Now, finally and quickly, where is the source of the gospel? It is the death, burial, and resurrection of Jesus Christ. Not in the merit of man, but the mercy of God. Not the goodness of man, but the grace of God. I've talked to you about the force of the gospel. There's the saving force. There's the sanctifying force. There's the stabilizing force of the gospel of Jesus Christ. It's wonderful. Now let me talk to you, dear friend, about what this gospel does in our world, the course of the gospel. Here's the reason I enjoy being a gospel preacher. The gospel of Jesus Christ extends to every person. I love it. I can look to anybody, any place, anywhere on the face of God's green earth and tell them, no matter what you have done, no matter what you've done, if you'll trust Jesus, he'll save you. For whosoever shall call upon the name of the Lord shall be saved. You say, a murderer? Yes. A rapist? Yes. An adulterer? Yes. A thief? Yes. A blasphemer? Yes.
3: Look at what the Apostle Paul said again in verse 10. But by the grace of God I am what I am, and his grace was bestowed upon me, was not in vain. Paul called himself the chiefest of sinners, but he said God's grace reached even me. It extends to every person. It extends, therefore, to every place. If it's every person, it has to be every person in every place, because everybody got to be somewhere. Every place. I mean, it's to the ends of the earth. Anybody can be saved. You show me anytime, anywhere, where anybody ever called on Jesus Christ to save them in repentance and faith, and he didn't save them, then I'll close my Bible and never preach again. Every person, every place. Now watch it. And it extends to every problem. Every problem. You say, Pastor, you don't know my problems. Well, I can reduce them all very simply. Do you know what your problems are? Every problem that you have is a subcategory of three things: sin, sorrow, and death. That's it. And the gospel is the only answer to sin. The gospel is the only answer to sorrow. And the gospel is the only answer to death. There's no other book, there's no other plan, there's no other teacher, there's no other method, there's no other way apart from the good news of the gospel of Jesus Christ to deal with sin and sorrow and death. The course of the gospel, it extends to every person. The course of the gospel, it flows to every place. The course of the gospel, it covers every problem. And of course, you know, the greatest problem is death. We're going to die. But the gospel is that Christ was raised from the dead and has conquered the grave. You have a loved one in heaven? Oh, friend, if he is there, if she is there, they're there because of the gospel of Jesus Christ that's conquered sin, death, hell, and the grave. And every problem that you'll ever have is answered in the gospel of Jesus Christ.
4: Well, have you acknowledged the bad news of sin so that you could know the good news of the gospel? Maybe you have never trusted Jesus, and you'd like to do that right now. I'd like to lead you in a prayer. Pray something like this from your heart in your own words. Oh God in heaven, I know that I'm a sinner and that you're holy, and my sin separates me from you. But you sent Jesus on a rescue mission. He lived a sinless life and went to the cross to pay my sin debt. And then he rose again to new life. And right now, I receive the forgiveness that you're offering me. Come into my life. Change me from the inside out. Take me from death to life, I pray, in Jesus' name. Amen. 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
7: All right, our word for today comes from 2 Samuel chapter 18. Then Absalom met the servants of David. Absalom rode on a mule. The mule went under the thick boughs of a great terebinth tree, and his head caught in the terebinth so that he was left hanging between heaven and earth. You know, Absalom's downfall is one of the most striking scenes in the scripture. The son who stole the hearts of Israel led a rebellion against his father and sought a kingdom for himself. He ended up hanging helplessly from a tree. The irony is hard to miss. Earlier, we're told that Absalom's appearance and magnificent hair were sources of great admiration. What had become a point of pride ultimately became an instrument of his downfall. Pride always makes promises it cannot keep. It tells us we deserve more, know better, and can succeed apart from God. Yet Scripture repeatedly warns that pride goes before destruction.
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9: A scientific study which sought to explore how much of people's musical sensitivity is cultural and how much of it is instinctual, played drum rhythms for newborn babies while monitoring their brainwave activity. Occasionally, the researcher would omit a beat from the rhythm. Amazingly, they found the infant's brainwaves spiked right when the note was left out, showing their young minds were already anticipating that beat and reacting to its absence. The study brings to mind the amazing way that God has created us. He's even wired us to embrace the wonderful gift of music and respond to it with joy. And, as the psalmist David writes in Psalm 30, to respond to God's grace with music of our own, songs of praise to his holy name. Yet pain, exhaustion, regret, or grief can sometimes weigh our hearts down and threaten to silence our songs of praise. Experiencing despair, even fearing death, David pleaded with God to deliver, asking, "What is gained if I am silenced? Will the dust praise you?" David did experience God's faithfulness as joy was restored once more, as God turned his wailing into dancing and clothed him with joy. As God heals our hearts and fills them with the rhythms of joy we were born to dance to, we too can testify, "Lord, my God, I will praise you forever." Today's encouragement was provided by Our Daily Bread Ministries.

0: Imagine this. You're hiking in a desert area with plenty of supplies, and you come across a person who's been lost for days and is dying of thirst. Your gift of water saves his life. That would be a wonderful feeling, would it not? Well, you and I can have that feeling every day by following the words of Proverbs 25:25. Like cold water to a weary soul is good news from a distant land. 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This is David Jeremiah encouraging you to get on the road to new life. 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
2: 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That's 941-456-2267. Or log on to BethelBC.info and thank them for helping keep Through the Bible with J. Vernon McGee on the air.

0: Our story on the Bible Bus today is just one step in a five-year journey through the entire Word of God. Come along for the ride, and you'll study both the Old Testament and New Testament, discovering God's great redemption story. Is this your story too?
1: I'm Steve O'Dell with Mission Network News. United States President Donald Trump announced his intention to remove Syria's state sponsor of terrorism designation. Yet a bombing during the French president's visit to Damascus highlights the country's continued instability, says Nuna with Triumphant Mercy Lebanon.
2: There are so many things that are still happening. For example, I heard that there is a fuel shortage. Now they are expecting the same thing to happen with wheat, grain. So there would be a shortage of bread and a shortage of food.
1: Removing the label would help the rebuilding process for war-torn Syria. Unrest remains, and Nuna's ministry is unable to help because of government pressure. Yet she continues to work with people personally and has seen countless Syrians come to Christ. Pray that God would continue drawing people to Jesus in hardship. Next, Chinese pastor Ezra Jin, the leader of Zion Megachurch, was finally released after 8 months of imprisonment and reunited with his family in the U.S. Todd Nettleton with the Voice of the Martyrs USA says Jin was arrested after Zion Church refused to register with the Chinese government.
3: The thing that seems to have really been sort of the straw that broke the camel's back is they refused to have cameras placed around their sanctuary in Beijing. That seems to have been what really brought down the wrath of the communist government.
1: Pastor Jin was not the only one arrested. 8 Zion Church leaders are still in prison, and one of them has lost 30 pounds since his arrest. Church leaders in China face fraud charges, not religious charges, so the government can hide the persecution. Pastor Jin's release is a moment for praise. Pray for the Christians still in prison. Thanks for listening to Mission Network News, a service of One Way Ministries. 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I'm Steve O'Dell.
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5: A recent article proclaims socialism is on the march. The writer focused on the Democratic Socialist candidates who are winning Democratic primaries. Socialist candidates have run for office in the past and rarely won. Why are these candidates winning in these midterm elections? Jim Garrity has a suggestion that comes from a book he was reading by Mark Manson. The book talked about the strategy used by perennial presidential candidate Lyndon LaRouche. His youth movement attracted many disaffected and agitated college students. Their tactic was simple. Tell these young people that the problems they faced weren't due to their parents or even the government. They explained it's the system's fault. If they could just overthrow the system, everything would be okay. No more war, no more suffering, no more injustice. Does this sound like what you're hearing from these candidates and the young people voting for them? Your problems are the fault of the system. This movement of young people are yearning for a vision of a better future. They want control over their lives, but have been told that they have to overthrow the system to usher in utopia. Of course, the system they want to overthrow is our constitutional republic and our free market economy. Granted, there are political and economic changes that need to be made, but overthrowing the current system for a socialist fantasy isn't the answer. It will make their problems worse, not better. You know, any student of history would be able to see that defunding the police, opening the border, abolishing jails and prisons, and having government take over the means of production will be a disaster. Unfortunately, too many young people haven't studied history and have been seduced by the siren song of socialism. I'm Kirby Anderson, and that's my point of view.
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2: Lord, once again, we thank you so much for your mercy and grace in which we stand. We thank you, Lord, that you love us the way you do. And we pray that you would open our eyes today, Lord, just to a greater capacity of comprehension, so we could catch a glimpse to a greater degree of the love that you have, the plans that you have for us. We pray, Lord, your will would be done and that you would speak with clarity and that you would get the glory. In Jesus' name, amen. Now, the last time that we were together, we started the final section of the book of Revelation, chapter 21 and chapter 22, kind of seal it up. And we've been going through the book for quite a while. But I must admit, every time I go over these particular chapters, I get particularly excited. I mean, the book of Revelation, as you guys know, you've been hanging in there. What an amazing study. So many truths, so much in there. And blessed, you know, to go through it verse by verse. And now as we're kind of on the home stretch and I start reading these final couple of chapters, it's almost overwhelming. It's glorious when we see what God has in store. Like I said last time, it's kind of like being at a travel agency and looking at the greatest brochures imaginable of the ultimate trip, all the while knowing you're going. It's just a matter of time. And as we go through these last chapters, it's like we're seeing the details on this travel brochure. And it's amazing because we could never arrange such a thing. It'd be impossible. It's way beyond our means, right? I mean, and how could any sinful person expect to live in a place of perfection, right? I mean, if I showed up on the spot as I am, I would taint the place with my presence. But yet God has done such an amazing work. Such an amazing plan to make all of this possible. And our trip has been paid in full because you're loved so much. And Jesus came in the flesh and dwelt among us, suffered and died on your behalf so that justice is met and that we can receive that gift of righteousness so we can enter into eternity in a righteous state. We don't have to enter in broken and remain for all eternity, you know, marred. So we can enter into eternity stainless. None of us is going to contaminate heaven. So it's just a blessing. And now we see the culmination of it all. Time is up, literally. Time has come to an end, and God is renovating our eternal abode. Right? It's uncontaminated, it's perpetual. And let's just read the first five verses so we can see what we covered last time we were together. And I got to confess, I really enjoyed last week's study. And I saw a new heaven and a new earth, for the first heaven and the first earth had passed away. Also, there was no more sea. Then I, John, saw the holy city, New Jerusalem, coming down out of heaven from God, prepared as a bride adorned for her husband. And I heard a loud voice from heaven saying, "Behold, the tabernacle of God is with men, and he will dwell with them, and they shall be his people. God himself will be with them and be their God. And God will wipe away every tear from their eyes, and there shall be no more death, nor sorrow, nor crying. There shall be no more pain, for the former things have all passed away." Then he who sat on the throne said, "Behold, I make all things new." And he said to me, "Write these words, for they are true and faithful." And even though it seems to be too good to be true, as we look at these things and we see what's missing in heaven, Death, sorrow, tears, all of these things. It's interesting, it's described by what's not there. Those are all old things. Those are all the things that are passed away. And it seems too good to be true, but yet we're reminded these words are indeed true and faithful. So even now, we struggle. You know, as we go through time and we can see God's plan. He's working in time to set us up eternally, a place that is out of time. In fact, out of this world. I love the way Peter puts it. In 1 Peter chapter 1, verse 3, he says this, "Blessed be the God and Father of our Lord Jesus Christ, who according to his abundant mercy has begotten us again." So it's because of his mercy that we're born again. And we're born again to a living hope. How? Through the resurrection of Jesus Christ from the dead. What for? To an inheritance. Is it what kind of inheritance? To incorruptible, undefiled, and does not fade away. That's unlike any other inheritance. Where is it? It's reserved in heaven for you who are kept. And how are we kept? By the power of God through faith. Kept for what? For salvation, ready to be revealed at the last time. I just love it. And in this you greatly rejoice, though now, here in our time-space dimension, for a little while, if need be, you've been grieved by various trials. Now we can relate to that and say, yep, and why? Well, that the genuineness of your faith, being much more precious than gold that perishes, though it's tested by fire, may be found to praise, honor, and glory. Awesome. You say, well, when is that going to be? At the revelation of Jesus Christ, be it by death or by rapture. Quite an inheritance God has in store for you. Just an amazing thing. Incorruptible inheritance for you. That means it's never going to lose its value. It's never going to be less than all that it is. And it won't be taken from. Uncle Sam won't get his fingers on it. It will never get old. It will never fade away. It says it's undefiled. It's pure. And it stays pure. It won't rust. It won't get old. It's true. It's pure now, and it will stay that way forever. It'll be perfect. And it's reserved in heaven for you. It's safe. No lawyer could ever finagle it out of you. And it pleases God to give us this, because as his child, you are his heir. He's the King of Kings, and he's called you into his kingdom. He's adopted us. So now, that's the plan. He's making it all new. This is the consummation of God's work of renewal and redemption. It began here. It began one day in your life when you asked Jesus Christ to forgive you of your sins. When you realize and you say, I'm a sinner. I broke the law. I admit that I'm a sinner. And I realize that if God is a God of justice, I'm in trouble. But then we realize that God so loves us that he paid the price for our sin. Justice is met at the cross. He went to the cross on your behalf to purchase this redemption. His gift is free, but we know it sure wasn't cheap. So now God is making all things new, which is amazing if you study it, because God is so amazing. He's so good that he even allows sin and its destruction. He allows it to pass in order to do a greater work of making all things new. That's weird. You may have never really considered that, but do you realize that redeemed man is greater than innocent man? You say, how so? Well, we gain more in Jesus than we lost in Adam. God's perfected state for us is one of redemption. It's not just innocence, it's redemption. He completes the plan. So let's pick this up in verse 6 where we left off. And he said to me, "It is done. I am the Alpha and the Omega, the beginning and the end. I will give of the fountain of the water of life freely to him who thirsts." What a verse. It is done. You say, well, what is done? God's will has been accomplished through Jesus Christ. This isn't like when he was on the cross and he said, "It is finished." When tetelestai, paid in full. Oh, that's glorious. But what he's saying now is, it is done. The whole plan, the entirety of it now, has been brought to pass in Christ. In Christ, creation began. Remember, you see it in Colossians, you see it in John chapter 1. It plainly teaches that all things came into being by Christ. And we know that creation started sinless by Christ, and now it's going to end and we start sinless again in Christ. From eternity to eternity, with a little blip in the time in the middle, which we enter the picture and are given the capacity of love and rejection. We're given the truth. We're given sin, redemption, all of these things before we enter into eternity. And Jesus at this point has used all of that and completed his will. And in the new world, we'll be free from the curse of sin forever. Right? The inhabitants of the new world have been conformed to the image of Christ. It's done. It's behind us. Time is behind us. New heaven, new earth, and God has done all the work, and he graciously lavishes us with eternal glory and says it is done. And here it is again, that term. He says, I'm the Alpha, the Omega, the beginning, and the end. This dimension that we call time and space, it starts and it ends with God. Time was God's idea. He opened up this thing in eternity. Time, we're somewhere in the middle. Because of that, we think linearly the way we do. But in the beginning, God. In the end, we see now, God. And the Lord says, I'm the Alpha and the Omega. That's the A to Z in the Greek alphabet. The first and the last letters. Now, we've already seen this, and we've talked about it several times. In fact, it comes up three times in Revelation that he calls himself the Alpha and the Omega. It's in Revelation chapter 1, Revelation chapter 21, where we are now, and also in the next chapter, 22, verse 13. And also three times in the book of Revelation, he'll call himself the first and the last. In fact, three times in the book of Isaiah, we see the Lord calls himself the first and the last. Now, this is interesting, and follow me on this, because this is kind of important. In Revelation chapter 1, verse 8, it is the Lord God who says he is the Alpha and the Omega. In Isaiah, it is the Lord King of Israel and his Redeemer, the Lord of hosts. There is no God besides me who is the first and the last. And yet here, it is Jesus Christ in Revelation chapter 22, not here, but the next chapter. In Revelation 22, verse 13, it's Jesus Christ who is the Alpha and the Omega. And it's Jesus that says three times, he is the first and the last. Now, the reason I'm saying this is because if you've ever been wondering how to prove to somebody caught up in some cult that says, well, Jesus never claimed to be God, just do a simple study of the nine occurrences in the Bible regarding who is the Alpha and the Omega. Who is the first and the last? Just tell them to do that because it's self-evident. And it's a neat little study. In fact, if you want to know a little secret, there's more than nine times in the Bible that the first and the last comes up. But you wouldn't know it because it's only visible in the original Hebrew. In the opening verse of the Bible, Genesis chapter 1, verse 1. In the beginning, God created the heavens and the earth. It's kind of amazing, but in the original Hebrew, it says, in the beginning, God, and then you have these two little letters, the Aleph and the Tav. The first letter of the Hebrew alphabet and the last letter of the Hebrew alphabet. So in the beginning, God, Aleph, Tav, created the heavens and the earth. That's interesting. And that's not the only place in the Old Testament that those two letters appear. Interestingly, they appear also in the book of Zechariah. Chapter 12, verse 10, it says this, and I will pour out on the house of David and on the inhabitants of Jerusalem the spirit of grace and supplication. Then they will look on me, Aleph Tav, whom they have pierced. Yes, and they will mourn for him as one mourns for his only son and grieve for him as one grieves for a firstborn. It's fascinating. So who created the world? The first and the last. Whom did they pierce? The first and the last. It's just a fascinating study. He said to me, it is done. I am the Alpha and the Omega, the beginning and the end. I will give of the fountain of water of life freely to him who thirsts. And we'll get into that a little more in the next chapter. But what we do know is in the New Jerusalem, people will be satiated. When Jesus was speaking to the Samaritan woman at the well, he said in John chapter 4, verse 13, whoever drinks of this water is going to thirst again, but whoever drinks of the water that I give him will never thirst. But the water that I give him will become in him a fountain of water springing up into everlasting life. You see, thirsting and drinking are really apt pictures of man's spiritual need and a good picture of God's resources. Because drinking is the act of receiving, of taking it in. It's actually doing something. It's like faith, real faith. We receive it. We take it in. See, you could be really thirsty. You could be like, man, I am so parched, I'm about to turn into a pile of powder. And I can go, here you go, give you a glass of water. And if you don't drink it, you're still thirsty. Oh, I can provide it. I can give it to you. I can put it in your hand. But if you don't drink it, you're still going to be thirsty. You could be thirsting spiritually. And God offers us redemption and restoration. But if you don't receive that by faith, you're still going to thirst. You're still going to be going through the life saying, you know, there must be more. It doesn't make sense. Why is it the way it is, you know? And you might try to find life in other things to quench that thirst, like the rest of the world, looking for life in the things that kill you. Because that kind of thirst is kind of like an itch. It's like if you get a little poison ivy, a little spot on you. You know, us Irish redheads, I get a little spot, doesn't take much. Now, if I start scratching that, I'll get a little temporary relief. But that doesn't make it go away, does it? What happens? It increases. See, once it was just a passing thought. Huh, little itch. But now because I scratch it, it itches more. And it spreads. And it's just a matter of time till what once was a passing thought is now an all-consuming thought. And I'm enslaved to it. And I thirst more and more and more. And so it is with the things of the world. People are guzzling so many things, trying to quench their thirst. We're living in a thirsty world. People are getting caught up in possessions and money, relationships, status. We spend a lot of time, we spend a lot of money, we spend a lot of energy on things that really don't satisfy us. They just scratch an itch until we stop. Don't let the world define success. Don't let the world define satisfaction. They're still thirsting. They're still looking. Remember the words of Jesus, if any man thirst, let him come to me and drink. See, we have a thirst that only he can quench. That's the way we were created. And to those that are his, they will draw from the fountain of the water of life. We will be satiated. Verse 7, he who overcomes shall inherit all things, and I will be his God, and he shall be my son. So are you an overcomer? You know, it's real easy to fall into the trap to think that you overcome things by overpowering them. You just got to try harder. And you're setting yourself up for another fall. I remember when I was little, I was afraid of the dark. And I used to go visit my cousin who lived two doors down. And I remember, you know, if I stayed out late, you know, and it was dark and I had to go home and it was like, you know, I was just little thing and I'd be walking home. I used to end up running. And for some reason, when you run scared, it seems the more you run, the more scared you get, the faster you run, the more scared you get. And you're like, whoa, like this. And then I had to go home and I remember it was getting late and I went out and it was dark. And I remember thinking, this is it. I am not going to run. I am not going to be afraid of the dark anymore. Essentially, I was trying to overcome it. I'm not afraid of the dark. I'm not afraid of the dark. And I'm walking calmly. Walking calmly. And my dog, whose name is Sherman, detected me long before I detected him and decided to get a running start and do a bounce off my back. It was just a little dog. I'll tell you, the only thing I almost overcame that day was the sound barrier because I was like, whoa! And I remember how, I mean, it just freaked me out. We need to be overcomers, but it's not a matter of working harder. Come on, suck it up, pull up your bootstraps and all that. No, that's not how we become overcomers. So often we're getting drawn in the wrong thing and wondering why we don't overcome. So often we're trying to satiate our own thirst, but the problem is, we're drawing from a tainted well. And our priorities are getting a little backwards because of it. And we don't understand why the frustration, why things are the way they are. You know, Paul wrote in Philippians chapter 3, verse 8, he says, yet indeed, I also count all things lost for the excellence of the knowledge of Jesus Christ, my Lord. for whom I've suffered the loss of all things, and I count them as rubbish. And King James would say, I count them as dung. Why? He says, that I may gain Christ. What an interesting verse. Can you imagine multitudes of people, millions of lives are declaring this? I would like to win Christ. I would really like to do that, but you don't understand. That means I have to get rid of this dung heap. And I'm not ready to do that. I got to cling to this. See, the world really warps our values. And we don't even understand it. We need to overcome this world. Now, in verse 7, he said, he who overcomes will inherit all things. So if we're willing to abandon the things of this life, we have the sure promise of God in him of receiving all things. Remember that inheritance that we just talked about? The inheritance that Peter told us about? Can you imagine forfeiting that because you need to keep your dung pile in order? We need to keep our eyes on the prize. And remember, the promise that God gives, he gives to the overcomers. And this is worth digging in your personal study time. God's promises to his children. God's promises to the overcomers. Jesus promised in Revelation chapter 2, verse 7, to the church of Ephesus. He who has an ear, let him hear what the Spirit says to the churches. To him who overcomes, I will give to eat from the tree of life, which is in the midst of the paradise of God. That's quite a promise. And we're going to see that tree in the next chapter. It's pretty interesting. There's some fascinating characteristics about it. But not only do we get to eat of its fruit and we'll be forever members of the Fruit of the Month Club, but we get to be where it is. That alone is incredible. Jesus promised in Revelation chapter 2, verse 11 to the church of Smyrna, he who has an ear, let him hear what the Spirit says to the churches. He who overcomes shall not be hurt by the second death. Well, we studied all about that. That's Gehenna, the lake of fire. The overcomer does not enter into eternity marred, disfigured, unfit. He enters into perfection. Jesus promised in Revelation chapter 2, verse 17, to the church of Pergamos, he who has an ear, let him hear what the Spirit says to the churches. To him who overcomes, I will give some of the hidden manna to eat, and I will give him a white stone, and on the stone a new name written, which no one knows except him who receives it. Hidden manna to eat. It's interesting because before we have the Holy Spirit, but now we have him. You know, manna, as you know, it was a bit of a mystery. The word manna means what is it? Right? They wake up one day and there it is all over the ground. What is it? And that's what they call it. And as a good rule of thumb, when you see an Old Testament mystery, just say, how does Jesus fill this in? And Jesus fills it in perfectly. In John chapter 6, verse 48, Jesus said, I am the bread of life. See, he's the manna from heaven. I am the bread of life. He said, your fathers ate manna in the wilderness and are dead. This is the bread which comes down from heaven, that one may eat of it and not die. I said, Jesus is the bread of heaven. We partake of it and we live. And what about the white stone for the overcomer? Well, generally, that is simply thought to be the stone of acquittal. In other words, you're not going to be blackballed out of heaven. You know, you get in. You'll have a piece of the rock with a new name just for you. Jesus promised in Revelation chapter 2, verse 26 to the church of Thyatira, that he who overcomes and keeps my works until the end, to him I will give power over the nations. Talking about ruling during the millennial reign of Christ. He shall rule them with a rod of iron. They shall be dashed to pieces like a potter's vessel, as I also have received from my Father. And I will give to him the morning star. The morning star is a title that Jesus gives himself in chapter 22, verse 16. Jesus promised in Revelation chapter 3, verse 5 to the church of Sardis, he who overcomes shall be clothed in white garments, and I will not blot out his name from the book of life, but I will confess his name before my Father and before his angels. What a promise for the overcomer. Three things. We've talked a lot about the white linen. That's the apparel of the redeemed. We're clothed in his righteousness. He gives it to us. It's also our wedding clothes in chapter 19. And then he says he keeps us in the book of life. Whew. And he will confess our name before the Father and his angels. What a thought. I mean, that alone is something to meditate. Can you imagine your name on Jesus' lips with joy? That just freaks me out because I'm just so unworthy of that. I'm not even worthy enough to proclaim his name, and yet he's going to proclaim my name with joy? To the Father? To the angels? Why?
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3: The Word of God tells us God is good, His mercy is everlasting, His truth endureth to all generations. And we praise God for unending mercy, and we praise God for everlasting truth. That's what we're going to look at this morning. 3rd John is where we are. 3rd John verses 1 through 4, read just a few moments ago. But something that is objective, something that is unchanging, something that is exclusive, is what we call truth. The Word of God tells us that we are to be walking in truth. We've looked at the last several weeks all the commands of the New Testament on how we are to walk. We're to walk with God. We're to walk in the Spirit. We are to walk worthy of the calling that God has given to us. We're to walk in love, to walk in newness of life. We're to walk in the light as He is in the light. We are to walk in wisdom, we saw last week. This week, we continue with that as we consider the encouragement to walk in truth. Now, just 2 weeks ago, we saw that command to walk in the light. And in that message, it was we saw that walking in the light is walking in truth. And so you might say, well, why are we looking at walking in the truth this week then? It seems like we're doubling down. And to a certain extent we are, but I believe that here this week we find some further lessons for us in this matter. In fact, when I preached on walking in the light 2 weeks ago, I had 13 pages of notes, all right? Didn't get to it all, but I threw those out and I've got even more, 8 more pages today, all right? Just got a lot to give on this subject and hope that it'll be a blessing to your life. And rise up and walk as a Christian. Rise up and walk in the truth. And let's begin with prayer as we consider this encouragement today. Father, we thank You today for the privilege of being in Your house. Lord, asking Your blessing, a blessing on this time. Lord, that Your truth would go forth with power. But Lord, it would also find fertile soil. Lord, in our lives, in our hearts. Lord, let us receive what You have for us. May the Spirit speak. May the Spirit fill, Lord, in all things that You might be glorified. In Jesus' name, amen. First thing I'd have us to note on this phrase, walk in truth, is the phrase itself. Before we really get into it, I want to just give a little summary of 2nd and 3rd John. The epistles of 2nd and 3rd John are the shortest letters in all the Bible, shortest in the New Testament. You see, in 2nd John, there's only 13 verses, and in 3rd John, only 14. And the two books go hand in hand. They're like mirror images in the truth and the subject matter that they present. You see, both of them, look at 3rd John, verse number 1, how it begins by speaking to Gaius, whom is loved in the truth. Look back in 2nd John, verse number 1, where it's written to the elect lady, as it says in that verse, and her children, whom I love in the truth. And so we notice even the beginnings of it are very much the same. Both 2nd John and 3rd John have similar verses on how it rejoiced the Apostle John's heart to see of children walking in truth. We see that in verse number 4 of 3rd John as well as in verse number 4 of 2nd John. Both of them have those same statements. But they also have, in a sense, a little bit of the opposite, the flip coin, the reverse side. For instance, 2nd John was written to an elect lady, whereas 3rd John was written to an elect man, right? 2nd John warns against false teachers and thereby aiding them, while 3rd John encourages receiving good teachers and assisting them. 2nd John warns of false teachers and false teaching. 3rd

of me that believes that perhaps Gaius was one of the members of the church the second John was written to. And that's just my theory. I don't have a whole lot of facts or evidence to back that up, besides just how similar the two books are. But when you look at both 2 John and 3 John, you will find that each of them emphasizes truth. Both of them speak of truth. In 2 John, you'll find truth spoken of, mentioned in verse 1, verse 2, verse 3, and verse 4. Again, in 3 John, where you are turned, you'll find truth mentioned in verse 1, mentioned in verse 3, mentioned in verse 4, mentioned in verse 8, mentioned in verse number 12. So they both emphasize the truth, and they both teach regarding our subject for this morning, and that is walking in truth. So let's just consider that phrase, walk in the truth. Obviously, in order to walk in the truth, you have to understand what truth is. Where can one find eternal, unchanging, exclusive absolutes? Where is that found? In the Gospels, you find in the book of John, Pilate asked that familiar question as he looked Jesus Christ in the face and he said, "What is truth?" Boy, that's an important question. And how you answer that question is going to determine your life and your eternity. What is truth? What would you say today? Don't answer out loud. But what is truth? How would you answer that from within? Our modern society says that truth is relative, that it is not absolute. And therefore, I determine truth. People speak of my truth and your truth. This truth is what has led our society into the moral cesspool where we currently reside, is because there is no absolute truth. Although it's funny, they'll make that statement absolutely. But get into a conversation with a member of a false religion, and you'll find out this question, what is truth, is a very important question to ask. In fact, it's going to divide the truth and those that follow the truth from those that are on their way to hell. Have you heard the phrase that something is a watershed event or a watershed statement? Well, so it is that how you define truth is a watershed. A watershed would be, for instance, like the Rocky Mountains, the great divide. As the water falls on the west side of the Rocky Mountains, it will flow out to the Pacific Ocean. Where the water falls on the east side of the Rocky Mountains, it'll flow down into the Mississippi River Basin and flow out into the Gulf of Mexico. And so you can have water that starts out in streams or falling from the sky in snow this time of year, right? What are they supposed to get right now, like 6 feet of snow or something today? And as that snow falls, it might end up just a mile apart initially, but on the east side versus on the west side of that great divide. But where it starts out is not where it finishes. That water will take its course and it'll trek out and will one end out in the Pacific, the other in the Gulf of Mexico, thousands of miles apart. Why? Because of where they started. They started on the one side versus the other side of that watershed. And so it is with truth. If you start out on the wrong side of the answer of what is truth, then you are going to end up a million miles from God. What is truth? Saddest thing about Pilate's question was he was looking truth directly in the face. When he asked that question, what is truth? There was Jesus, the one who had made the statement, I am the way, the truth, and the life. No man comes to the Father but by me. Jesus is the truth. You can trust Jesus completely. Jesus is, in Jesus, there is no error. In Jesus, there is no flaw. He is truth. He's the reality. He is unchanging. He is unmatched. Jesus Christ is the truth. Have you accepted that Jesus Christ is the truth? Have you received Him as the way, the truth, and the life for your soul, for your eternity, for your future? If you don't have Jesus, you don't have the truth. If you don't have Jesus, you don't have life. He that hath the Son hath life. He that hath not the Son of God hath not life. And so all truth starts with God. Remember, God is light, and in Him is no darkness at all. Jesus is truth. In Him is no error at all. And so in God's Word is truth, and there is no error at all. You see, it's got to flow down to that. In fact, the Word of God tells us that God has magnified His Word above His name. What does that mean? You can't even begin to know God.

0: You cannot begin to know Jesus Christ. You cannot begin to find your way and to be made right with God apart from the Word of God. You tell me, how are you going to learn God? How are you going to know Jesus without God's Word? God's Word is the key, and God's Word declared by Jesus Christ is truth. That's what Jesus said, John 17. He said to the Father as He prayed, sanctify them through Thy truth. Thy Word is truth. Again, Paul to Timothy, he told him in 2 Timothy chapter 2 and verse number 15, he said, study to show yourself approved unto God, a workman that needeth not to be ashamed, rightly dividing the word of truth. Do you believe today that God's word is truth? Have you accepted that fact? Have you built your life on that fact? Is that a concrete fact in your heart and mind? Regardless of whether you accept it as true or not, it is the truth. God's word is truth. And how you answer that question is going to determine so much about your life. And there are some today who would say, well, God's word is one of the truths. And they'll make it one of many. There are some today who believe that evolution is the truth. They'll say, I believe in the Bible and I believe in evolution. Well, you got a problem because the two don't mesh. The Bible says God created in 6 days and on the seventh day He rested. The Bible says that it wasn't until after Adam sinned that death entered into the world because of sin. But evolution teaches billions of years. That's always changing. Before long, it's going to be trillions of years because they always got to add more time to do the impossible. But by the way, 0 plus 0, no matter how much time you put into it, is still going to be 0. If you start with nothing and you add more of nothing over time, you still got nothing. Just check my bank account, right? That's the way that it goes in life. Nothing plus nothing equals nothing, right? That's the way it works. That's not what evolution teaches. Evolution teaches that everything came about by chance random processes over billions of years until finally man came along. But there was death for billions of years before man, such as Adam, ever took his breath. Which one is right? You see, if you're a theistic evolutionist, you've already denied the truth and you've believed a lie. The question in all of life is this: do you believe the truth? Let God be true and every man a liar. That is what the Bible tells us. And if you're going to walk in the truth, then you better be concrete on this. This is the truth from cover to cover. And there is nothing else. And anytime, I don't care if it's a church such as this one, if it's a church down the road, if it's some preacher that you found that he just looks real fancy in his tight jeans or whatever it is he's wearing, and he has all the fancy phrases that he's going to speak. I don't care what a preacher says. I don't care what a church says. If it contradicts the truth, they're a liar. And God is true. He always has been, and He always will be. And you need that, and I need that today. We live in days of great deception. Do you build your life on the solid rock of truth? God's Word. Are you going to walk in truth? If you're going to walk in truth, you must know where to find the truth. Again, what does it mean then to walk in it? Well, certain Bible passages utilize this phrase, and it speaks of a lifestyle that is not hypocritical or insincere. In other words, if you look in the Old Testament, it says Hezekiah walked before God in truth and with a perfect heart. Now, in that instance, when it speaks of walking in truth, it means he was not a hypocrite. It means that what he was on the outside is what he was on the inside. It was real. He wasn't just putting on a show for people, but he walked before God in truth. And you know what? Today, we need that in our lives. If you walked in here this morning and you look good on the outside, but on the inside you're a mess, you're not pleasing God. That's not what a walk in truth is. A walk in truth is that the outside matches the inside. It's not about getting the outside right first and then the inside to follow. No, that's not the Bible method. It's the inside before the outside. We're going to see that here in just a moment. But to walk in truth in 2 and 3 John doesn't focus so much on a walk that's not hypocritical, but rather it's a life that is shaped, guided, and lived out by truth. John Phillips made this statement. Gaius had a reputation not only for standing for the truth, as we see in verse number 3, but also a reputation for walking in truth. His conduct endorsed his creed, or as we often say, he practiced what he preached. The truth was in him, verse 3, and so it was walked out in his life. He had that reputation of incarnating truth and life. So we see the phrase, it's truth lived out. Notice the second thing then, the pattern. Notice 3 John in verse number 3. How do I walk in truth? Well, here's where it begins. It says, for I rejoice greatly when the brethren came and testified of the truth that is in thee, even as thou walkest in the truth. If I'm going to walk in the truth has to be in me first. Now this teaching, number one, implies reception, and that reception implies salvation. Again, 2 John verse number 2, John wrote, for the truth's sake, look back in 2 John verse number 2, look what it says. He says, I'm writing, for the truth's sake, which dwelleth in us and shall be with us forever. Now again, I mentioned earlier, Jesus said, I am the way, the truth, and the life. No man comes to the Father but by me. So I believe that this truth that's in us starts at salvation. If you receive Christ, you received the truth. And that truth is in you and dwells in you. If you have not received Jesus Christ, then you do not have the truth in you. You don't have it. You must be saved. You must come to agree with God that you're a sinner in the sight of a holy God. You must come to agree with God that Jesus paid the price and the penalty for your sins at the cross, that it was this substitution. He was there on your behalf. You must believe that He rose again that third day, and you must believe that God saves by grace all who come to Him by faith. And in believing and responding in that faith, you're saved. You receive Jesus Christ, and you have the truth of Jesus who moves within you. But our receiving truth does not end there. Salvation is just the beginning. For you and I, if we would walk in the truth, we must continue in the truth, receiving it day by day. Colossians chapter 3 gives us this command. It says, let the word of Christ dwell in you richly. Let the word of Christ dwell in you richly. If you would walk in the truth, you need to be receiving truth again and again and again. David said in Psalm 86 and verse 11, he said, teach me thy way, O Lord. I will walk in thy truth. Before he could walk in the truth, he had to be taught the truth. And so it is for you and I. We need the word of God. Now, receiving the truth is not simply a passive matter. It's something that is active. We must be actively seeking for the truth. We must be engaging with the truth. We must be continually receiving it, certainly in church, but also each day through hymns and spiritual songs that are rich in truth, through conversation with godly friends, through books that are written with sound doctrine, but most of all, by the Word of God itself. Again, what is it that we're commanded? What was it Paul told Timothy? Study to show yourself approved unto God. A workman that needeth not to be ashamed, rightly dividing the word of truth. He says, be diligent with the truth. Oh, how we need the truth. We'll see in just a moment what the truth will do in our lives. But be diligent in the truth. Receiving it. Receiving it. Not only that, number two, the pattern is not only a reception of truth, but also rejection of error. If you would walk in truth, you must not only receive the truth, but you must reject the error. 3 John, verse number 11, there the apostle John writes to Gaius and he says to him, beloved, follow not that which is evil, but that which is good. Reject the evil, follow the good. Look back in 2 John and we find these words again where it says in verse number 7, for many deceivers are entered into the world. And by the way, if there were many deceivers in the first century, how many more deceivers in the age of YouTube and in the age of billions of people on the earth and in the age of postmodernism, how many deceivers are in our world today? But John says many deceivers are entered in who confess not that Jesus Christ has come in the flesh. This is a deceiver and an antichrist. In John's day, one of the primary deceivers was the Gnostic teachers. The Gnostics did deny that Jesus Christ was fully man. They said he was God, but not man. Of course, we know today, most people say he's man and not God. The Bible teaches he was fully God and he's fully man, right? Here's a false teaching that Jesus was not come in the flesh. He was not man. He says in verse number 8, look to yourselves, guard yourselves, watch yourselves against this false doctrine, that we lose not those things which we have wrought, but that we receive a full reward. Don't lose the truth. Don't allow that false teaching to remain. Notice what he says in verse number 10. We'll just cut down to there. If there come any unto you and bring not this doctrine, receive him not into your house, neither bid him Godspeed, for he that biddeth him Godspeed is partaker of his evil deeds. You see what he's telling them? At the outset, he says you need to be receiving the truth continuously, and he says you need to be rejecting the error. Push it away from you. Don't abide under it. Walk in truth. Don't walk in deception. Psalm 1 puts it this way. Blessed is the man that walketh not in the counsel of the ungodly. One of the most startling news items that I have come across this year was that 1 in 6 Americans between the ages of 19 and 25 now identify as LGBT. 1 out of 6. Now, we know what the ratios have been. It's been somewhere around like 3%. So why in that age range between 19 and 25 is it over 15% that now identify as LGBT? Now, you could take the ridiculous claim that they were all born that way. Can I tell you something? Here's the word my mom would say. Ready? It's a technical term. Baloney, right? That's baloney. That's what that is. They weren't born that way. Why is the rate so high? Simple. They were indoctrinated into it. They just came through a public education system, which is telling them to question their gender and to try out these new things and maybe they are gay and that's why they're that way. It's indoctrination. They're walking in error because they were abiding in error day after day after day. And they get it in education, and they get it in the media, and they get it from their friends. And guess what? He that walketh with wise men will be wise, but a companion of fools shall be destroyed. It's the end result of abiding in error. But you know what? It's not just in society. It's coming into the church as well. Paul warns us about this. In 1 Corinthians chapter 15, he says, be not deceived. Evil communications corrupt good manners. Now, I know that's not the words we would normally use. Evil communication there speaks of false teaching. Good manners there speaks of godly living. So let me give it to you again in those terms. Be not deceived. False teaching corrupts godly living. If you abide under false teaching, then your life is going to get messed up. Your Christian testimony is going to get ruined. Your mission and your purpose is going to get distorted. Don't listen to error. Don't surround yourself with error. Understand some error is blatant, but other error is subtle. Because Satan is a subtle one. Sometimes he comes with the all-out attack, the all-out assault, the fiery darts. Other times he comes as an angel of light, as an angel of truth. You better be careful. I'm concerned for my church family. I'm concerned for all of you because we live in the days of apostasy.
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4: 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Sandburg received the Pulitzer Prize and the Presidential Medal of Freedom. His two-volume History of Abraham Lincoln received such acclaim that he was asked to address a joint session of Congress on the 150th anniversary of Lincoln's birthday. Carl Sandburg wrote, "I see America not in the setting sun of a black night of despair. 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
3: This has been an American Minute with Bill Federer. 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

0: Welcome to Talk Truth, the radio ministry of Gary Clark. Gary has been teaching God's Word for almost 40 years in Southwest Florida and serves as the pastor and founder of Fellowship Church of Inglewood, where we love Jesus and we love people. My name is Roger Johnson, and our hope for today is that you will be encouraged and motivated to live your life for Jesus Christ. Here's Pastor Gary with today's message.
1: When you're a castaway, man, you are alone. You are alone. It ain't no TV show. It's life or death. You hear me? Talking about life's issues and choices we've made and hard things and things that face us. Really the only way out is Him. And let's just keep looking. Castaway. Here's the goal. Here's the goal when you're a castaway. Say it out loud. It's to do what? Give the island, man. That's the goal. That's all our goal. That's all our, to get back in the game. Get life again in me. And hopefully not to make the same stupid decisions you made in the past. Yes or no, amen. How many would honestly say with a lifted hand, I screwed up my life. It was me. I did it. Anybody want to raise some hands? You in church? That was me. That was me. Yeah, raise that. Good. There you know. Hear me. Amen. Come on, keep looking. Castaway. So, what's shipwreck? I thought, let's look at that for a second. The destruction or sinking of one's life. Say that out loud. To be shipwrecked is what? It's the what? The destruction or sinking of one's life. Now, we're just talking here a little bit. Here's what shipwreck is. Biblical shipwreck. You've got a life, and your life sucks. And you're stuck. And you're sinking. Okay? Stranded. Shipwreck, biblical shipwreck. Knowing the truth, but choosing what? Say that again. Y'all weak, baby. Come on. Shipwreck is what? Knowing the what? But choosing what? And then come to church and complain to us about it. Or get me to pray for you. If you know the truth, but you choose not to obey the truth, I guess I should pray for something bad to happen to you. You get knocked upside the head or something. Yes or no, amen. Shipwreck is bad. This is bad. What's shipwreck mean? Say that out loud. It's what? Wandering away from the what? What's the common denominator in both of those? The what? Truth. Truth will set you what? Come on. Shipwreck. Say this out loud. It's shipwreck right here. Believing the instead of believing the what? I don't understand. Well, you're a nut. Making bad choices. It's gonna happen. Amen. It's not gonna get any better. Shipwreck, castaway. Let's just go to the Bible a little bit. We're still setting the table here. We're not talking about how to get out yet. We're still getting into the mess. What did Peter say? 2 Peter chapter number 2. Did the apostle Peter know something about a shipwrecked life, yes or no? One more time? Yes. How many times did he deny Christ in his hour of need when he was at the cross? How many times? Three. Did all the disciples deny Jesus and flee? Yes or no, according to the Bible? Yes. If they did it, there's a good chance we'll do it. It's a good warning. Peter's speaking from experience. But he's also speaking from knowing people. Shipwrecked lives, castaways. For if after they have escaped the pollutions of the world, say it with me, through the knowledge of the Lord and Savior Jesus Christ, they're again entangled therein and overcome, the latter end is what? Worse with them than the beginning. Peter goes on to say some tough stuff. For it had been better for them to have not known the way of righteousness. Then after they knew it, they turned from the holy commandment delivered unto them. But it's happened to them. According to the true proverb. Say this old true proverb from the Bible. The dog is turned to his own vomit. What's that word? Again. And the sow that was washed to her what? It's a warning to us. Don't think you can't become a castaway. You hear me or not? Strong warning. Hebrews, God's word, God speaking. Harden not your heart as in the provocation in the day of temptation in the wilderness. Talking about the children of Israel. When your fathers, God speaking, when your fathers tempted me, God speaking, proved me and saw my works 40 years. Wherefore, God speaking, I was grieved with that generation, and I said, they do always err in their heart, and they have not known my ways. We're talking about castaways, shipwrecked life. God speaking, so I swear in my wrath, they shall not enter into my rest. Take heed, brethren. Say that out loud. Take heed, brethren and sistern, okay? Lest there be in any of you a what? An evil heart of what? Wait a minute, that's what shipwreck is, getting away from the truth. Is that correct? In departing from the living God. But exhort one another daily. Why it's called what? Today. Lest any of you be what? Hardened through the what? Deceitfulness of sin. Are we okay so far? You getting my drift or a little bit or not? A castaway. What is a castaway? What happens usually after a shipwreck. Okay? Let's keep going. For we are made partakers of Christ if we hold the beginning of our confidence steadfast unto the what? Well, I did this back whenever. Life is today, baby. Where you at? You hear me? While it said, today, if you will hear his voice, say it with me, harden not your heart. That's the day of the provocation when they provoked God. In the wilderness. Just a strong warning to us today. Amen. So it's good for us. You might say, I'm not a castaway. I'm doing pretty good. Hear the word of God today. Let it sink in. Humble yourself at the foot of the cross. Thank God you're where you are today if your life is okay. You hear me? Get stronger. So let's look at two words. Here we go. We just keep moving, buddy. We're doing good. So there's our two words. It's actually more than two words, but I mean, there's one word, castaway. Castaway or what? One more time. Castaway, we've talked about it, or what? One more time. Castaway or what? Cast away. So let's check it out a little bit. Let's see what we can find today. Castaway or castaway? A shipwrecked life. And we can get into a little bit of this today. Here's Paul speaking. Here's the Apostle Paul speaking about this. Know ye not that they which run in a race run all? But one does what? One receives the prize. So run that you may what? Obtain. And every man that strives for the mastery is temperate in all things. Now they do it to obtain a corruptible crown, but we an incorruptible crown. Paul speaking. I therefore so run. Would you say this out loud? I therefore so run. Not as what? Keep going. So fight I. Not as one that what? Great, great, great scripture here coming up, verse 27. Say it out loud with me. But I keep under my body and bring it into subjections. Keep reading. Lest that by any means, when I have preached to others, say it with me, I myself should become a what? A castaway. Hello. So Paul, Peter, God in his word in the book of Hebrews warns us that this can happen. Amen or oh me? Sure. Funny thing about the Apostle Paul, he was not a believer. Okay? He was Saul, and he was not a believer, but he was more religious than any of us. He knew the scriptures. He was trained at the feet of Gamaliel and other great teachers, but he was a castaway. He didn't know the truth. You can be a castaway by being a self-righteous whatever. Got me or no? It's not just the down and out that's a castaway. You can be so smart. You can think you know everything. You can tell us how creation all happened. It was just big bang and everything blew up and here we are. You have no idea. Denying the word of the living God. You hear me or not? Castaway. Castaway. The word castaway means throwaway. That's what a castaway is. They're a throwaway. They're on the island. You're dead. It's over. It's curtains. That's what a castaway is. Just another definition for the word castaway. But we need to throw away, what's that word? Two words. Cast away some junk in our life, because if we don't, we will become a what? Or a castaway. You see, let's say that out loud. I know I'm crazy. Say it with me. We need to throw away, that's cast away, some junk, some mess in our life, because if we don't, we're going to become a what? A throwaway or a castaway. Y'all get my drift still? Have I lost you? Good. So let's talk about the word cast away. So the words cast away, the key to not becoming a castaway, or the key to getting off the island, is to cast away some things out of your life. Amen? Not hold on to them. Not play with it. Not say, I'm right, I like this, this. No. If I'm going to get off this island, if I'm going to avoid a shipwrecked life, I better throw some things out of my life. Cast away, or I'm going to become a what? That's what Paul said. Here's something else, though, about that word cast away. The word cast means, say it with me, to cast is something what? Formed in a what? It's formed in a mold. Say it one more time. The word cast means something what? Anybody willing to raise a hand with me and say some things in your youth maybe got formed in a mold and it's caused you a whole lot of shipwreck in your life? Anybody want to raise a hand and say that? It became a part of my life. I couldn't get rid of it. Or I get rid of it and it keeps calling me back. Anybody like me like that? Yes or no? Any sinners in the house or not? Say. People that have screw-ups and problems. How many got a mind that'll take you right down into a hole? I mean, it would shoot me right down into the hole. That's what one right, he said, here's one right over here. I'm just saying, this is just good for us. This is good for us. The boat I'm in, not everybody's boat's the same. Some of our minds were molded by evil people. Rape, abuse, fornication, sex when you should have not even been thinking about doing that. Drugs, screwed up thinking? Y'all hear me or not? This is too hard. It's okay. We can talk. I got a castaway, or I'm going to become a what? A castaway. Why? Why do I struggle with this, you might say? I have my own struggles. We live on planet Earth. We live among sinners. We're one of them. We do evil things. People put evil things in our life or before our eyes. Yes or no? Strong warning. You might have the cat by the tail right now, but it's probably not going to work out for you. Some things in our life need to be cast away, because if they're not, they will become permanent what? I think I should ask it again. It's okay. You don't have to raise a hand. That's on you. That's fine. I'm not looking at pointing out. But how many would say, man, there are some permanent molds in my life I can think of. I just know. And it causes me trouble. Hands up. Do you see where I'm coming from? Why do you go to church for stuff like this? Amen. Say. Why do you have worship like we sang? Why do we have that for stuff like this? I need help. I need encouragement. I need truth. You hear me? Because when you're on an island, all you got is your stinking thinking. And your head's shot because a mold has been set, a patterns have been set. That's why we push the Word of God around here. Is that right, Ronnie? That's why we push the Word of God. Well, y'all big on the Bible. I don't need the Bible. It's because, see, you're a nut. You know better. You need to be in the book every day. You need to hide God's word in your heart so you won't do what? Sin against him. The entrance of your word gives light, the Bible says. It helps me out of this dark hole that I find myself in. You hear me? Memorize the Bible. Memorize. Verses is what I'm saying. Memorize them. Eat them. I'm going to eat me one today. Amen. Because I'm going to break some crap in my life. I'm getting off the island, okay? Not going to complain about, why I got on the island. Complaining's got to quit. Somebody got to do something here. That somebody's you. That somebody's me. How can I keep from becoming a castaway? And buddy, I think we'll do one today and we'll quit. I must do some what? Casting away. I must do some casting away. Cast down. You know what? We're going to read it, but I'm not going to get too much into it. We're going to pick this up next week. But I am going to read this one scripture. And then we're going to go into it next week. There's four things you can do to not become a castaway. And I'm just not going to give them to you yet. I had to make my case. Case has been made. But I'll give you one. Cast down. For though we walk in the flesh, we don't war after the flesh. For the weapons of our warfare are not carnal, but they are mighty through God to the pulling down of strongholds in our life, or strong molds. Strong molds become strongholds of the devil. And then this verse number 5, say it with me. Say it out loud. Let's see if we can't memorize this before we leave today. Casting down imaginations and everything, every high thing that exalts itself against the knowledge of God. Say that with me. Casting down imaginations and every what? High thing that exalts itself against the knowledge of God. One more time. How do I get off the island? How do I not stay here and my life shipwrecked and ruined? This is number one. Cast down. Say it with me. Cast down what? How many would say my number one problem is my head? Let me see some hands. Number one. That's what that's saying right there. That's what that's saying. Casting down what? Your what? Imaginations. And every high thing that exalts itself against the knowledge of God. High thing. Every high imaginations, wicked, evil, whatever you want to call it, molds in your head, patterns. This is what I want to do. This is what I feel like doing. Casting that down. And then it says every what? High thing that does what? Exalts itself against the knowledge of God. I know better. I don't need him. It's being proud. It's being arrogant. Some of you are mad at me today. Online, you're mad at me. Because I've got a little something in your life. It's a little scab and been picking at it. That's a mold. And this verse tells us we got to cast down our imaginations. What does that mean? Throw away. That's hard, ain't it? Yes or no? It's hard to throw something. You ever tried to get rid of a dog and he kept coming back home? No, y'all are too fancy like that. Us country folk have done it. You hear me or not? Say. That's what happens in our life. We try to throw something away. But you don't just throw it away. You got to deal with every high thing that exalts itself against the knowledge of God. And we've got to bring into what? Captivity every what? Thought to the obedience of who? Jesus Christ. Let's say that verse again and we're done. We're going to have communion. Now we're going to get into this next week. And we got several of them we're going to do. Say that verse with me out loud. You ought to learn this. You ought to know this. This ought to be in your weapon, your weaponry. When you start thinking this way, I got to cast that down. What? That thinking I'm doing right now. I do it. I fall into a trap. I fall into a pit. You hear me or not? I can imagine what Kim's thinking. I'm a genius. How many are like me? You get yourself into trouble because you're stupid. Think yes or no. Come on. This is real stuff. Now, we're different places, but what does it matter if you're on the island, man? Cast down. Say it with me, Warren. Casting down what? Imaginations. We're going to talk about that next week. And every high thing that exalts itself against the who? The knowledge of God. And I got to do what? Bring into captivity every what? To the obedience of who? Now remember, he said, turn around. I'm right here. That's what happens when you start to cast down that imagination and you every evil thing exalts itself against the knowledge of God and you start to bring into captivity every thought. It's not like you're doing this in your own strength. No, you're repenting. You're turning. And you can turn, and he's right there. And he's not one and done. I'll never leave you nor forsake you. I'm along for the whole ride. And I can get you off this island. And you can have a victorious life. And actually, your life can be a testimony. You can let the light that I give you shine. And others are going to see your good works and glorify me in heaven. This is a doable thing. We can get off the island together. Let's thank the Lord for his word. We got to quit. Amen. Cast away. Part one.
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So why don't you join us at Fellowship Church? 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

How do you do? If you throw a stone into a pond and watch the ripples move out in all directions, spreading further and further, you have some kind of idea of the effect one man's life can have on others. The man in this story had that kind of impact, but only after his heart and mind and life were unchanged.

0: 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For more than 120 years, the old lighthouse has offered the open secret of new life to men and women whom the world has cast aside as hopeless. 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
1: Hi, Mr. Dodd.
2: Huh? Oh, you again, Bill.
1: Yes, sir. Ma wants a couple of things.
2: Yeah, I'll be with you in a minute as soon as I add up this column. 6, 9, 2 makes 11, 17...
1: Mom's in kind of a hurry, Mr. Dodd.
2: Oh, you made me lose count. Most likely it's not your mother that's in a hurry. You know, you're getting to be a nuisance, kid. When I gave you that drink of whiskey a couple of months ago, I didn't know you'd be pestering me for more every time you come in the store.
1: Well, I'm sorry, Mr. Dodd, but I just love the taste of it. I never tasted anything in all my life so good, even chocolate pie. Could I just have one more drink? Could I please?
2: Now, look here, Bill. Your family's good customers of mine. I can't take no chances on losing their trade.
1: Please, Mr. Dodd, please. I'll deliver groceries for you all day Saturday if you'll just give me one drink.
2: You really go for that stuff, don't you, kid?
1: Oh, yes, sir. Could I have some now, please, before somebody comes in?
2: Well, I shouldn't. It's bad business. But I do get a kick out of watching you lap it up like a cat.
1: Couldn't I just drink it out of the bottle this time?
2: And spoil my fun? I guess not. You come on back here. All right. Yeah. Now, go to it, old tomcat. Lap it up. Oh, I never seen anything like it. Laps it up just like a kitten going after a nice saucer of warm milk.
0: The man in our story was only 12 years old when he began drinking whiskey provided by the local grocer. The year was 1882. His addiction dragged him into bondage, and his end would have been predictable had it not been for one thing. His mother never gave up on him. This is a true story, one we shared many years ago, but one that keeps affecting others. It's the story of Bill Hadley, told by his granddaughter, Karen Hutchcraft, right now on Unshackled.
3: My grandfather, Bill Hadley, was born in Covington, Kentucky in the year 1870. He learned to walk on a Mississippi River boat, where his grandfather was a pilot. Both his grandfathers were heavy drinkers, but his own father was a fine man, a telegrapher with the railroads, who taught Bill that skill before he died, not knowing that his only son was already an alcoholic.
4: Mother?
5: I'm right here, Will.
4: I heard about a job in Marietta, Ohio. Telegraph office? So I'm going up there.
5: Well, what happened to the one you had here?
4: They let me go.
5: Oh, Will, I hate to see you leave, son.
4: Oh, I'll be all right, Ma. It isn't that far. Besides, I hanker to see something different.
5: Well, how will you get there?
4: Hop a train. I'll let you know how it goes.
5: Will, I'll be praying for you. Oh, Lord, watch over my son. Please bring him home again.
3: A man doesn't head for Skid Row. He skids there gradually. Bit by bit, his self-respect and conscience begin to atrophy, to harden, to bother him no more. That's what happened to my granddaddy Bill, even though he was brought up in a fine home. Although he was very smart and a hard worker, he was fired from one job after another for drinking. Every few years, he would go home to visit his mother and four sisters.
5: Willie, I saw you coming up the front walk.
4: Hey, Mom. How are you?
5: I'm all right now, son. You're here.
4: How come you always see me coming up the walk, Ma?
5: Will, do you have to get drunk before you can face coming home to see us?
4: Look, Ma.
5: Is it so hard to do that you have to get full of whiskey to get up enough nerve to visit, son?
6: Well, look who's here.
4: Hello, Irene. Yeah, look who the cat dragged in, huh?
6: Something like that. You look awful, Bill. Aren't you ashamed of yourself?
4: Shut up.
6: I won't shut up. What would Papa think if he were alive? You look like a tramp.
4: I said shut up.
5: Irene, be careful.
6: I'm tired of being careful. Florence and Emma and Carrie and I are all sick and tired and ashamed of having a drunken bum for a brother.
4: I warned you to shut up, didn't I? Didn't I?
6: You didn't even come here with a suitcase, did you? Came to sponge off Mama, didn't you? We've got company coming in, and now you spoiled everything.
4: I warned you to shut up now. I'll shut you up.
5: Will, get away from those knives.
4: There you are.
6: Oh. Mama!
5: Everything is all right, Irene. I just slipped and fell on that rug. Now, give me that knife, Will. You give it to me. Thank you. Now then, I'll go start supper.
3: My granddaddy later said that only his mother's intervention kept him from killing his sister that day. He didn't know the other ways his mother intervened on his behalf, how she prayed for him daily. In 1908, she wrote on the back of a small oval picture of him, taken when he was well-dressed, smiling, and confident.
5: Will, every night when I read my Bible, I look at your picture, this picture, and I ask God to keep you and somehow fill your heart with his love. You may see this after I'm gone from this world, and then you'll know that I never cease to pray for you, Mother.
3: Granddaddy's heavy drinking led to the shakes, so he began alternating cocaine with alcohol to steady his shaking. As the years went by, this brilliant man turned into a near demon. His moral values declined. He began to gamble heavily, then to cheat. Then he turned to picking pockets for money to buy liquor and cocaine. He was in and out of workhouses and county jails.

0: You show it. You're slipping bad. You know, and it sticks out all over you. I've known you a long time, Will. And you always used to look prosperous. Why, you look successful.
1: I know it. That's the way it used to be.
0: Yeah, now, you're going downhill fast.
1: I'm sick, too.
0: Goes right with it. Goes with it every time.
1: My nerves are slipping.
0: It goes right with it every time. All goes at once. Man, look at your handshake. How old are you, boy?
1: 38.
0: Your hands shake like a man my age. You know, it'd be dangerous for you to stick your hand in a man's pocket. But when you went for his wallet, he'd think someone was nudging him.
1: I know it. Oh, you don't need to draw me a blueprint. I know it.
2: Bill Hadley served that sentence in the Bridewell, got out, then served another. He drifted from one state to another, a derelict. In New York, he held up a postal clerk and drew a long penitentiary sentence. When he got out, he moved to Dayton, Ohio, where he used a pocket knife to remove two gold crowns from his teeth just to get enough money to buy some cocaine and whiskey. Down and down he went, and still, his mother prayed for him.
3: Dear Lord, it's been so long since I heard from Bill. Watch over him, Lord. I pray your grace and mercy over my son, my only son. How I long to see him. I would give anything. But you know where he is, and you love him too. He was such a good boy when he was young. Don't let him die without you. Bring him back to you, Lord. Please, please bring him back.
4: You get out of here, Hadley. Go on.
5: Leave me alone.
4: Hey, look. The boss said to throw you out, and that's what I'm going to do. Come on there. Out. Get out of here. And stay out.
2: Bill Hadley was 45 years old that hot August night, 1915. More than anything else, he wanted to be home with his mother. Home the way he used to be before life got twisted and turned black. Now he was trapped by that blackness. As he dragged his swollen bare feet along the Skid Row sidewalk, penniless and tired of life, he thought of the cool, deep waters of Lake Michigan, and he shuffled toward the lake, planning to let the cool waters close over him forever.
6: In a moment, we'll hear how the water that night was not what Bill expected, and his future would have been dark indeed had his mother not been praying for him. The greatest weapon we have against every kind of evil is and always will be prayer, seeking God's will and following it.
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2: As my granddad shuffled toward the lake that night, he passed near Pacific Garden Mission, and he heard music playing, a song that reminded him of home.
8: Sir, please, please come in out of the heat. You know, there's a friend of yours inside. Why don't you come on in and see him? He's waiting for you.
2: What was left of his little boy heart pulled him inside the mission because he wanted

0: wanted to remember home for a few minutes more. As he sat there and listened, his heart broke, and he began to cry.
1: Good evening, sir. My name is Anna Hunter. Jesus wants me to tell you he loves you very much.
2: No.
1: Never stopped loving you. He can't. It's his nature. Do you believe the Bible is true?
2: Yes. Yes, ma'am, I do.
1: Why do you believe it's true?
2: Because my mother always said it was. Mm-hmm.
1: Then you know God loves you.
2: No, ma'am, not me. I can see how he'd love decent people and good and honest women like my mom, but not me. I'm tired, ma'am. Please leave me alone.
1: I want to read to you right out of the Bible. 25 words that prove God loves you. And then if you still want me to leave you alone, I'll go. But listen. For God so loved the world that he gave his only begotten Son.
2: That whosoever believeth in him
1: should not perish, but have everlasting life. That said, whosoever, not just church members, you too.
2: I've gone too far, ma'am. Too far.
1: No one ever goes too far for God to reach. He'll sweep the universe to find one lost sheep, my friend. God came to earth in the person of Jesus Christ and then died to prove his love for you, to save you. Can even God do any more than that?
2: I remember Mom used to tell me about Jesus, and I'd cry so hard. I was drinking even then, time I was 12 years old. Go on, beat it, lady. God couldn't love me.
1: For God so loved the world that he gave his only begotten Son, that whosoever believeth in him should not perish, but have everlasting life. Him that cometh unto me, I will in no wise cast out.
0: My granddad staggered down the aisle of the mission, and Miss Anna Hunter knelt beside him, asking him to pray. But the only prayer he knew was, "Now I lay me down to sleep." So she gave him the good old publican's prayer right out of the New Testament.
1: God be merciful to me, a sinner.
2: God be merciful to me, a sinner.
1: And save me. For Jesus' sake.
2: And save me. Change me. For Jesus' sake.
0: My granddaddy was not reformed that night. He was transformed by the God who loved him and died for him. He gave his entire being over to the Lord Jesus Christ, and he never touched alcohol again. He wrote his mother right away.
2: Mother, I know you'll be glad to hear I quit drinking. I found the living water, and I'm born again, saved by the blood of the Lamb. I'm sorry for all the heartache I brought you over the years, but that's in the past now. I know God has forgiven me, and I hope you will, too. I gave my life to Christ at Pacific Garden Mission in Chicago, and they told me about a wonderful church in the area where I'm attending. I want to become an evangelist, Mom. Can you believe that? Me, of all people. God can do anything.
3: Oh, dear God, thank you, Jesus. Thank you for saving my son. I always knew you would, Lord. I'm just so grateful that you let me live to see it. Oh, I love you, Lord. And now, so does Bill.
0: Later, my granddad met and married my grandmother, who died just days after my mother, Ruthie, was born. For 5 years, Bill struggled alone, working and raising Ruthie. Then God brought Esther into his life, the only grandmother I ever knew. In 1927, they began an evangelistic ministry to the forgotten people of the Southwest, Native Americans and migrant workers. Towing behind their car a trailer called the Little Church on Wheels, for many years they labored together.
4: Much farther, Bill?
2: Well, camp is 21 miles from Eloy, and we've driven almost 20, so it's about a mile now.
4: It's so dark out there. Can you see the road okay?
2: Yep. It's getting muddy and slippery, though. No place to pull off or a wood.
4: God will get us there safely.
2: Yeah, he always does.
4: I'm looking forward to seeing that boy that came forward last time. Family seemed real put out about his decision to follow Christ.
2: People just don't understand how good the Lord is, how much he loves us, Esther. I didn't for many years.
4: Praise God for people who pray, Bill, like your mother.
2: Yep. Oh, we're slipping. We're in a ditch, Esther. I'll have to go and get help.
4: In this storm?
2: The trailer's tipped at a bad angle, and the water's rising fast.
4: Be careful, Bill.
2: Our God will take care of us. He always does. I want to thank you, men, for helping me get the trailer out of the ditch last night. Good thing we did, too. This morning, there was more than 3 feet of water where the trailer was stuck. Now, I'd like to tell you how God pulled me out of a ditch, a pit I was in so deep that most people said I was hopeless. I got so low the police wouldn't let me north of the deadline in Chicago. I hung around barrel houses because I was just an out-and-out bum. I hated the world. I'd roll up in an alley and sleep and then wake up and hide in the shadows and wait for some poor dope to rob. But even in that desperate condition, God didn't give up on me. The Bible says in Romans chapter 5, verse 8, but God commendeth his love toward us in that while we were yet sinners, Christ died for us. Can you imagine that God, the Son, was nailed to a cross for someone like me? Most religions try to reach God, but in Christ, God reached down to us to make us good enough. He died so that we could live eternally. He took our sins and gave us his righteousness. And he offers you the greatest gift in the world, forgiveness for your sins and eternal life in him.
0: My grandparents spent 16 years as itinerant evangelists, going from one migrant labor camp to another, facing all kinds of hardship and rejection. My mother traveled with them until she went to college. Granddaddy was 72 years old when his heart got too weak for the rigors of the road. In 1943, when my parents married, he was unable to attend the wedding. Before he died, 3 days later, he gave them the little church on wheels, and that's where I spent the first 2 years of my life. Grandma? It's Karen. How are you?
4: Karen, how nice to hear your voice, child.
0: I'm not a child, Grandma Hadley. I'm in Bible college.
4: Oh, my, how the time flies. I can still remember when you were a little tyke, listening to your mother singing hymns on the radio.
0: Battery-powered radio, no less. And I cried, I want my mommy out of that box. Grandma? Nice. Grandma, I have met the most wonderful man in college. He wants to be an evangelist, too, just like Granddaddy. We plan to marry when we graduate.
4: Well, I'm very happy for you, Karen.
0: Isn't it exciting? Mm. The work that you and Granddad started back in 1927, we'll carry on. I just finished my research paper on the American Indians.
4: Wherever you go, there are people who need the Lord. I have to admit, there's a very special place in my heart for American Indians.
0: I know.
4: What's this young man's name?
0: Ron Hutchcraft.
4: Oh, my dear. There is no greater joy than seeing someone come to Christ. God bless you both for wanting to share Jesus with others.
0: I knew about my grandparents' ministry, but you know how young people are. I didn't really understand what they went through until we began our own work. The years passed and 3 children were born to us, and we continued to teach and evangelize, including the Southwest. One day, as we stopped at a roadside market, I noticed that our 13-year-old son was quietly crying in the back seat of the car. Ron talked to him and later shared with me. Did he tell you what was wrong?
5: Yes, he's hurting inside because of the poverty he sees all around.
0: I feel the same way.
5: He said, we just treated them awful.
0: I always knew he was sensitive, but I didn't know he was paying that much attention at 13.
5: Why? He said, look where they live. No grass, no electricity, no real houses, nothing.
0: He's right.
5: I know. I told him that's why we try to share Christ with lost and hurting people, because with Christ in our hearts, we can overcome the world and have hope for the future.
0: Our son Doug wrote a poem about the injustice he saw. Today, he writes songs, and he, his wife, and Brad, our other son, have an evangelistic music ministry to Native Americans. Our daughter Lisa and her husband minister with Ron and me. A few years ago, Grandma Hadley died at nearly 100 years of age. I went through her trunk of treasures, things I'd never seen.
6: Oh, my.
0: Ron? Hmm? Ron, come here.
5: Yeah, what is it?
0: I found some old pictures and letters here about Granddaddy. Listen to what he wrote to his mother-in-law. I was an old rudderless derelict that had drifted on the mighty seas of sin and trouble. Then Jesus came and spoke peace to the sea and put a rudder on the derelict, furnished a new set of papers with a heaven to steer for.
5: Well, I see where Doug gets his talent for poetry now.
0: Oh, don't forget, my grandfather's grandfather was a Mississippi riverboat pilot. That's where all the metaphors about the sea.
5: Yeah, look at all the baskets. Look, this one has a note inside.
0: Yes, but look at this. It's a picture of Granddaddy when he was about 21.
5: Well, he looks fairly prosperous. Not at all like the derelict I thought he was then.
0: Oh, that came later. He worked as a telegrapher until nobody would hire him. But look at the back of the picture. What my great-grandmother wrote on it. Isn't that something?
5: 1908. How old was he when she wrote them?
0: 38. Think of all the years she prayed for him, not seeing any results, not even seeing him.
5: You know, I'm reminded of a verse in Philippians chapter 1, verse 6. Being confident of this very thing, that he which hath begun a good work in you will perform it unto the day of Jesus Christ.
0: The work my grandfather started is still going on. The children they reached are grown, and many are in heaven by now. But there is still so much to do. We teach new Native American believers to give their testimony and to disciple others who pray for salvation. One girl recently gave her testimony to a crowd of 3,000 or 4,000 Native Americans in Canada, and more than 200 young people gave their lives to Christ. Like ripples on a pond, the good news keeps going forth from one heart to another. God loves you and sent his Son, Jesus Christ, to die in your place for your sins so you could have eternal life with him. What better news is there than that?
7: Friend, we hope Bill Hadley's story and the impact of one transformed life and the spiritual heritage passed on to three generations have helped you understand your need for Christ. 1 John chapter 5, verses 11 and 12 make this bold promise. And this is the record, that God hath given to us eternal life, and this life is in his Son. He that hath the Son hath life, and he that hath not the Son of God hath not life. It's that simple.
8: If you desire a personal relationship with Jesus Christ, or would like to speak to someone about this most important matter, we encourage you to call 1-888-NEED-HIM. 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
7: 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Heard in the true story of our Bill Hadley classic were Jill Schellebarger, Jack Bivens, Fern Persons, Russ Reed, Jim Andelin, James Snyder, Roger Mueller, and Mickey Hurd. Original music, Ralph Coburn, sound, Nicoloisio, engineer, Ed Webb. The script was originally written by Jack O'Dell and updated by Kenitha Gabler. I'm Bob O'Donnell.
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4: And oftentimes what we're told to do in our culture and society is when we're triggered, we're told to back away, cut that person out of your life, no contact, isolation, withdraw from them. But what if triggers were actually God's way of revealing what he wanted to heal inside of us?
5: That's counselor and relationship expert Deborah Falada describing ways that you can improve your people skills. And she's back again today on Focus on the Family with Jim Daly. This is a fascinating conversation. Thanks for joining us. I'm John Fuller.
1: You know, John, last time Deborah shared several people skills, which are just practical ways to love others through our communication. You know, again, spiritually speaking, there's application here. I think the Lord wants us to be good communicators. He's the model for it. Mm-hmm. We talked about that last time when it comes to whether you're aggressive or passive or passive-aggressive or assertive, which is really the healthiest place to be, which is where you see Jesus communicating. He didn't back up and leave truth just to be liked. In fact, he would ask good questions and kind of lead people to a conclusion, hopefully, that benefited their eternal soul. Mm-hmm. I mean, that was amazing. And today we're going to continue those discussions to talk about those things that trigger us in our relationships. I think we all know what they are. I certainly know mine. And, you know, I could really mess up with my wife, Jean, if I don't slow down and try to speak in a way that gets to her heart, not just make a point. And I think it's going to be really helpful today.
5: Yeah, and if you missed the program last time, we've got audio copies available online. 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And as was mentioned, Deborah Falada is a counselor, and she's written a terrific resource for all of us to improve our relationships. We're built for relationship and for community by God. So step up stronger. Get a copy of the book, People Skills. 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
1: Deborah, let me kick off in a lighter tone here. You're a counselor. I would assume that what drew you to that profession in part was the interest in other people and helping them to fix their issues. I mean, that kind of is the definition of a counselor. But you have a skill set that is different from, let's say, the husband that's a little superficial. In fact, I think in the book you talk about John being the floating duck yeah. type of person, news, weather, and sports.
4: Yes, we talk about relationships kind of like different levels of depth of a pool, if mm-hmm. you think about it that way. There's the shallow end and there's the deep end. And I always say there's different levels of interaction and communication. You know, I could talk to you for an hour, but not necessarily have a deep conversation. And I think that's one of the reasons spouses struggle. The wife might say, well, I feel like we're not really communicating. And the husband's like, what do you mean? We talked for an hour yesterday. But we've got to understand that there's levels of communication. There's levels of depth. And my husband always jokes that when it comes to levels of depth, I'm like the scuba diver swimming in the deep end of emotions. And he's the duck floaty guy up on top with the facts, the basics. But the truth is you need both in relationships. And so real brief, the levels of conversation. Level one is the most superficial. It's the facts. You can have a facts conversation with anybody. How's the weather today? What are you up to? What are your plans? Level two is a little bit deeper because it requires more of you. It's your opinions and ideas. It requires you to share what you think about something, your opinion about the weather, or your opinion about your schedule. Level three takes us a little bit deeper, and it's our feelings. I'm feeling frustrated. I'm feeling hurt. I'm feeling embarrassed. I'm feeling excited. It's a lot more of who you are. And level four takes us even deeper into our beliefs, what God is teaching us, our faith, something even a little bit more vulnerable. And so think about that as you're engaging in relationships. You cannot swim in the deep end for too long. As my husband says, we need to come up for air. But if you stay superficial, you're not going to feel that your relationships are going deeper.
1: In that regard, Deborah, I'm sure there's people listening and watching who are saying, that kind of defines my marriage. You know, I'm frustrated. And again, I'll just use stereotypical language. It may not always go this direction. But my husband seems to stay at the top, at the surface. And,
4: yeah.
1: And therefore, you will say as the wife, I feel emotionally, you know, bankrupt. I don't feel like we have deep emotional conversations, while the husband is thinking, man, we are connecting.
4: Right.
1: She knows everything about the Broncos.
4: Right.
1: That's cool. But that's not what we're talking about. How do you intentionally move to something deeper when you're not, when you're used to the floaty duck?
4: Exactly. This is where we have to remember. It's not a lack of love. It's a lack of skill. And even the idea of emotional depth and emotional connection and emotional intelligence is something that many people haven't learned. Maybe they grew up in a family where level one and two were the dominant levels in the interaction. They don't even have the language for level three. And this is where a counselor can be really helpful. If you feel that you are emotionally bankrupt, if you feel that there's an emotional disconnect and you try to have deeper conversations and you feel like they're not going anywhere, this is a really great time to consider how could the help of a counselor encourage us as a couple to go a little bit deeper.
1: Which again, it's that assist that really does get you talking in that way. Let me ask this question. And again, just looking at stereotypical marriage types. Also, you can find that one is willing to go there, but the other may get defensive or protective or whatever that might be when you move beyond level one and two, when we're talking about emotional hurts, et cetera, kind of those triggers that we will continue to discuss today. And therefore, that spouse learns to not go there.
4: Yeah.
1: Because when you go there, you get this, you know, response that trains you to not go there because it's too private. They don't want to go there, et cetera. How, I mean, where do you go with that? And you kind of in that relationship, you have a learned behavior where we don't go deep because going deep causes him or her too much pain.
4: Oftentimes I find with couples specifically that they only go deep when there is a hurt or offense. I felt really hurt by this. And so I'm telling you, you know, we need to change this. Or you did something that really hurt my feelings. I don't like how you, and we want to go deeper at the moment of offense. They are going to get offensive. They're going to feel offended. They're going to not want to engage if they feel like the only time you're coming to them with feelings is when you're hurt, upset, disapproving, critical. And so we have to be careful to actually set aside time to go deeper when there isn't a hurt and an offense. One thing I've talked about before, but I think it's worth mentioning, is the practice of a 30-minute check-in once a week with your spouse. Setting aside 30 minutes to have level three and four conversation outside of the heat of a moment of offense, to just create an opportunity to ask questions. What's something you were excited about this week? What's something you're looking forward to? And what's something God is teaching you? Conversations outside of hurt can help you practice going deeper in a non-threatening way.
1: Yeah, I would think, and in that regard, it creates an environment that hopefully can build trust over time to where you can get there. Avoidance is partially what I'm talking about. So if you have a spouse that, you know, you want to go deep, but they continue to respond with avoidance, that will sound like, yeah, I don't want to talk about that right now. We'll talk about that later, but later never comes. And so you're left with asking the question a month later, a year later, whatever it might be, can we talk about that? Yeah, let's not talk about that now. Let's talk about that later. And that's the refrain that you end up in years in your marriage hearing. What do you do with something like that to kind of pull that in a little bit to say, no, we need help in this place. Let's not avoid it.
4: Yeah. I think you start with yourself because you are part of the equation of a relationship. And so often I look at the ingredients my spouse is bringing and I don't like the ingredients. I want to change them. I want to shift them. I want to alter them. I see avoidance. I see withdrawal. I see isolation. I need to get rid of that. The problem is you can spend your whole life trying and it might not make a difference. Mm-hmm. So what you can do is focus on your ingredients. How am I saying this? What's the timing? What's my tone? How do I do this a little bit differently? How can I adjust the ingredients that I bring to this recipe? And believe it or not, when you change your ingredients, when you refine the way that you do it, when you learn to set boundaries, when you learn the right timing and tone, when you learn better communication, when you learn assertiveness, it begins to change the entire recipe. And so that's what I would challenge you to do, because you can focus on what you're not getting, or you can focus on what you can do differently to change the equation, to change the recipe. And honestly, there is help with counseling. I say it, I know I'm a counselor, but I have seen people come into my office who say, I'm doing everything right. But when I actually unpack what they're doing, I can show them many, many things that they can adjust and do differently that will get a different response.
1: Well, which strikes right at the heart of self-awareness.
4: Yeah.
1: Right? That's the point. And that's a good statement. Eli, your son, who's out in the gallery, on a lighter side, you've had some exchanges. He's only 13, right?
4: Yeah, he's only 13.
1: But he's a great conversationalist. What makes him that?
4: You know, Eli has actually had to learn how to become a good conversationalist. It does not come naturally to him. Mm. I actually dedicated this book to Eli because I noticed there's a lot of things that don't come naturally to him that he has to work hard on. Mm. And eye contact, having good conversations, asking good questions, to the point where I hear from so many people now who say to me, I'm kind of, you know, surprised by the fact that your 13-year-old asks such good questions. All of that is a reminder to us that we don't have to be born a certain way to show up in relationships healthy. These are skills that we can learn along the way.
1: Yeah. You know, we love the question, what's the shortest scripture in the Bible? John, mm-hmm. I'm going to put you on the spot. What is it?
5: I think it's Jesus wept,
1: and
5: isn't
1: it? The point of that, it is that.
5: Okay.
1: But the point is that Jesus had emotions. Yeah. And, you know, Lazarus, the whole story of Lazarus dying, he could have prevented it. And Mary wasn't very happy about that. And yet he was emotional about it. There's going to be something that will come that is good from this. Speak to that idea that Jesus, he's also experiencing humanity from this side of eternity and this side of the throne room of eternity. Think of that. Mm-hmm. God becoming man. You can sit for days and meditate on that.
4: Yeah.
1: And the why of that and the how of that and his sacrifice on the cross, the resurrection. It was the way to salvation for us who believe in Christ. But in that context, he does model it for us. How did you connect the healthy approach that Jesus would make with, you know, all of us that fall short?
4: When we talk about Jesus, he models healthy people skills. He models healthy relationships, and we can learn so much from him. Biblical scholars have identified over 39 different emotions that Jesus felt and expressed through scripture alone. Mm-hmm. And when we talk about going deep with people, level 3 and level 4, Jesus was really good at meeting people at that level of depth. But he was also really good at being in tune and expressing that to others. 39 examples where he felt something. He allowed himself to experience, and then he shared that with the people in his life. He was deeply troubled in the garden, and he shared his feelings with his disciples and asked them for prayer and support. That was a bid for intimacy and connection. He didn't have to tell anybody how he was feeling. He didn't have to ask them for support, but he invited them in. When we're vulnerable, we're actually inviting people into our story. We're saying, come on in. I welcome you into my life and into my heart. And when we block out our feelings and block out our weaknesses and block out our struggles, try to pretend we're strong, we're actually also blocking intimacy and connection with people. So a big people skill is for us to learn how to be vulnerable, to share what we're feeling, to share what we're struggling with, to share what we need.
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1: Deborah, one of the people skills that you highlight is vulnerability. You identified a study, I think from the 1960s, that highlighted the importance of vulnerability. It's so true that that is an aspect that the church, I would add, before you even give the definition, we fail so often to be authentic,
4: yeah,
1: to talk about our own, you know, difficulties that everybody thinks. My sister Denise was in this spot where I need to clean up my act before I become a Christian, because when she would look at the Christian community she knew, they all look so perfect. Like, on the outside, they all lived a perfect life. But that's not what we should be communicating, right?
4: Right.
1: So what is this study on vulnerability?
4: It's called the pratfall effect. And it's really interesting because they rated speakers on their level of engagement and connection with the audience. And the speakers that actually had some sort of a blunder, maybe they tripped going up on stage, or maybe they said something by accident, or mm-hmm, the mic fell off or whatever, those were the ones that were rated higher than the ones that were totally polished. And the theme of that was the idea, the conclusion, that we actually like people more when we feel that we can relate to them.
1: Mm-hmm.
4: It's like, okay, you're human. You are human, which again goes back to Jesus's humanity. We can relate to him because he had needs like we did. He had hunger. He had a need for connection. He was thirsty. He had different needs that he showed us here on this earth. I need you to stay with me and pray, you know? And what does it look like for us to communicate and convey our needs? What's going on inside of us? Our weaknesses, our struggles, our issues with the world around us, and not just with everybody,
1: yeah,
4: but with safe people in our lives to show them who we really are. That's vulnerability.
1: It is. Those triggers, it's so interesting that we're, especially in the marital relationship, but also in our parenting relationships, you know, we want to do our best. I mean, I can't think of anybody, forget political persuasions, everybody wants a healthy, good, dynamic marriage, I believe. And then your parenting side, you want to love your children. You want them to do well. You want them to do better than you. You want them to just excel in every way. So then we get to these triggers and these buttons, and they're like massive speed bumps in our desire on the healthy highway of life.
4: Yeah.
1: Describe what a trigger is and that self-sabotage that we do. And I guess the deepest question is, why do we do that?
4: Yeah. The beautiful thing about relationships is they are a mirror to our wounds. And when people get close enough, things are going to get exposed, mm-hmm, that were in hibernation, that were hidden before. You know, when you start to get near people, you're going to start bumping up against their pain points and the things in their life, the wounds in their life. And that's exactly what a trigger is. It's when we have an exaggerated emotional response to something someone says or does that really hurts us. And oftentimes what we're told to do in our culture and society is when we're triggered, we're told to back away, cut that person out of your life, no contact, isolation, withdraw from them. But what if triggers were actually God's way of revealing what he wanted to heal inside of us? I tell a story about when I was leaving the house with the kids and I was in a rush and I hit my shoulder on a coat rack, left a black and blue mark. And later that evening, John came over to give me a hug. He didn't know that there was a bruise there. And he pushed up against it and I reacted like, ow, you know, pushed him away. This is what we do with our emotional sore spots, our emotional wounds. You may not have caused the wound, but you get close enough to me to push on it. The wound of rejection, the wound of abandonment, the wound of insecurity, the wound of inadequacy. And when you get close enough to me in relationships or say something or do something that's going to push on that wound, I'm going to react. But what if the reaction is God revealing something that he wants to heal in me? I don't want you to react like that. Yeah. I want you to lean in. I want you to heal. Mm. So when relationships expose our triggers, it's an invitation for us to go deeper in our healing so that we can go deeper in our relationships as well.
5: And for the person who is maybe knowingly or unknowingly triggered that individual in our life, how do we have wisdom about saying something? I mean, maybe I'm the person God wants to use to help you deal with that fear of rejection you have.
1: That's dangerous ground.
5: Well, I mean, it really is hard.
1: But it's good.
5: I could risk a relationship here.
4: Yeah, yeah. You know, if I was the person that just pressed on a sore spot and realized it, I would say something to the effect of, I'm really sorry I hurt you in that way. I hope you know that my intention was this. I had a good intention towards you. This is what I really wanted to communicate. And I just want to process what that reaction was all about. But I would recommend that you not do it in the moment of the trigger. Oftentimes in the height of the moment, we want to process, well, what was that all about? But your brain is offline during those moments. You know, you're thinking out of your wounding. Yeah. And so oftentimes the best thing to do is wait until the emotion dies down and then revisit that conversation a little bit later.
5: That's uncomfortable though, that waiting.
4: It is uncomfortable, but it's important because you're allowing that person to get back to baseline. Mm-hmm. You're allowing time to pass for your reaction to get back to baseline so you can have a more productive conversation. Think about it with your kids as well. When your kid's having a temper tantrum, that is not the time to engage in a rational conversation,
5: no.
4: Right? We want to wait until the emotion dies down and then we revisit the topic.
1: Well, on the other side of that, it's not the time for you to become irrational as a parent.
4: Exactly.
1: And that's, I was guilty of that. You come over here right now. If you don't stop, you know. I mean, it's just so funny that that's, we get down to the gutter, right? What do they call that? The lizard brain?
4: Yeah, I've heard that, the lizard brain.
1: Yeah. Another skill, and I want to hit, we're right at the end here, but I want to hit as many as possible. And of course, you know, get the app for the phone or whatever, or come to Focus on the Family's website, and you can get the full conversation with Deborah. But another skill that you highlight is forgiveness. We all talk about that. I think the Christian community, we understand that generally.
4: Yeah.
1: I don't know that we know the depth in the way that God has constructed us emotionally, the importance of forgiveness, like at the core. If you can get there, it's a beautiful place to be.
4: Yeah. Forgiveness is really for you to free you from the hurt and the pain, to untether you from the wounding that that person caused you and the power that they have over your life, to unhook yourself. And the only way that we can pursue forgiveness is to have empathy, which is a heart to understand and learn what that person might be going through, feeling, thinking. I think of Jesus on the cross as he offered forgiveness to those who falsely accused him and crucified him by saying, Father, forgive them. They don't know what they're doing. He put himself in their experience, had empathy for them in order to be able to say, forgive them, Lord. And so many times we're hurt by people. We're not considering their trauma. We're not considering their pain. We're not considering their wounding that may have led them to the dysfunction that they are in. Mm-hmm. But I think when we can have a heart of empathy, It leads us down the path of forgiveness, which then offers us closure for us.
1: You know, another important attribute, and generally these are all in Galatians 5:22, the fruit of the Spirit. This is the character of God. But humility is another one. You can spend so much time thinking about that the God of the universe, the one who created everything, is a humble spirit. I mean, you'd think in a human context, it'd be exactly the opposite. Mm-hmm. Look what I've done and brah. But his character is humility. What do we need to emulate when it comes to the Lord's expression of humility? If you are in me, here is what you will be. And humility is one of them.
4: Yeah, having an accurate view of ourselves and others, to me, is the ultimate definition of humility. Because sometimes we have an inaccurate view of self. We inflate ourselves. We think we're great and amazing. We have so much grace for ourselves. But an accurate view of who we are, also an accurate view of the person in front of us and their value before God. When we have a proper view of self and others, it's so much easier to engage in these difficult things, such as forgiveness, such as conflict, such as hard conversations and communication. Humility is truly having a proper perspective of who we are.
1: Yeah, it's so, so good. And you've done a wonderful job in this book, People Skills. It has such spiritual depth as well as practical depth from your counseling background. So well done. Thanks for being with us.
4: Thank you. It's always a pleasure.
1: This is so good. And let me turn to the listener. We hope that you're encouraged by the conversation today. I learned a lot, and I know you have as well. And I think Deborah's book is great. People Skills is essential reading. I mean, this is what you want to know and learn. It's like a toolbox for your relationships. I think everyone, myself included, needs a copy in their library. Forget putting it in the library. Read it, then put it or give it away. Mm-hmm. And when you give a donation of any amount to Focus on the Family, we'll send you a copy of Deborah's book as our way of saying thank you for partnering with the ministry and helping others. Last year alone, 110,000 couples were helped through a crisis here at Focus on the Family. That is wonderful. And you're part of it. So be in ministry with us. When you contribute to Focus on the Family, you're contributing to the team of Christian counselors who are helping these folks when they call in. This is a top-notch team. It's amazing to hear from people across the country who have benefited. Mm-hmm. Sandra wrote to us from Virginia and said this, Focus on the Family has blessed my family and me for many years. I'm especially thankful for your counseling ministry. They're professional and provided helpful guidance that had to be from the Lord. Thank you.
5: Yeah, this team is deeply spiritual at the core, and they offer biblical perspectives and understanding, and they're just amazing. So if you're struggling, know that our donor community makes it possible for us to have them give you a call back and talk to you and listen to you and offer some guidance. And they can even connect you with a trusted Christian counselor in your area. And again, thanks to the generosity of those who partner with us to make this available to you.
1: I want to thank you to Sandra for that testimony. That hits right at the target of what we're trying to do each and every day. 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
5: It's a single origin, to set the record straight.
1: You can tell who the coffee drinker is here. Single origin Guatemalan. Am I close?
5: You are very close.
1: All right.
5: That's
1: I think
5: exactly
1: you're getting the point.
5: Yeah.
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0: Paul urges us to rejoice in the Lord always, not just on paydays, good days, or birthdays, but rejoice in the Lord always. This is Max Lucado. Rejoice in the Lord always? Yeah, right, mumbles the person from the hospital bed. How, sighs the unemployed dad, always? Questions the mother of the baby born with a disability. It's one thing to rejoice in the Lord when life is good, but when the odds are against you? It's not easy, but it is possible. Lay claim to the promise of God in Colossians 1 and verse 7. He is before all things, and in Him all things hold together. Rejoice in the sovereignty of God. His throne is still occupied. His will is still perfect. Rejoice in the Lord always. God uses everything to accomplish His will. This is Max Lucado.
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0: this is Chris. 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
1: Zachary could imagine that he was able to walk again. Then he should be able to walk in the Imagination Station.
2: It's a mistake.
3: Test, test, and test.
4: Jason, I'm scared.
5: Alaska.
6: It's your grandmother.
7: What about her?

0: Over here, Connie. The other side of the imagination station.
1: Oh! Good grief. What are you doing?
0: Just tinkering a little.
1: Tinkering? You've got half of it taken apart.
0: I do? Well, I guess I do. It got a little carried away. I'm reprogramming it.
1: Again? All right, what started it this time?
0: Well, Jack and I got into a debate.
1: Mm-hmm.
0: We were talking about Jenny and Zachary.
1: What about them?
0: Well, Jenny's blind and Zachary's in a wheelchair. And we were debating about what kind of experience they'd have if they got in the imagination station.
1: I don't get it.
0: Well, the imagination station's built around the imagination, right?
1: Right.
0: So if Jenny got in and she could imagine herself being able to see, then she should be able to see in the imagination station, right? Likewise, if Zachary could imagine that he was able to walk again, then he should be able to walk in the imagination station. It makes sense, right?
1: Well, sort of, I guess. But, like, if I could imagine that I knew how to fly, does that mean I'd be able to fly in the imagination station?
0: Well, that's what I want to find out, which is why I'm reprogramming it.
1: Hmm. What does Jack think of all this?
0: He's against it. He thinks there are some unforeseen problems with the idea.
1: Unforeseen like what?
0: Well, if I could foresee them, then they wouldn't be unforeseen, would they?
1: Well, I mean, what's Jack worried about?
0: Well, beats me. I think he's worried in the same way he was worried about my putting in Bible-based arcade games downstairs.
1: How so?
0: Oh, you know how Jack is. Even though I fixed the volume so they wouldn't be so loud and made it so the players would have to learn their Bibles before progressing to the next levels, he's still not satisfied. He says there are problems with the basic concept behind it. He's not sure that staring at a video screen and fiddling with electronic knobs is helpful. Oh, he sounds like my father.
1: Aw, that's no big surprise.
0: No, sometimes Jack and my dad have the same problem. They're too careful. Even when they're being adventurous, they won't take risks. See, I like risks. And if you're going to reach out to kids, you have to be willing to take risks.
1: I get it now.
0: So I'm reprogramming the imagination station to see what happens. But that's not why you came in, is it?
1: Oh, no! No, actually, I came in to talk to you about my work hours. My grandmother, my dad's mom, is staying with us. She's sick and needs someone to be with her, and I'm the best person to do it. So, do you think I could work fewer hours?
0: I hope it's nothing long-term. The illness, I mean.
1: Well, she had heart surgery a couple of years ago, and she was okay. But now the doctors are worried that her heart's weakening again. They wanted her to get out of New York and find somewhere peaceful to rest. We were the best choice.
0: Well, if she can't rest here, she can't rest anywhere. Mm-hmm. Sure, Connie, whatever you need. Just work out the schedule with Jack.
1: Oh, thanks, Jason. And can't wait to see how your experiment with the imagination station turns out.
0: Me too.
2: Now on the Adventures in Odyssey Club, the search for Wellington Bassett continues.
3: I'm in some trouble.
4: Wellington, where are you?
3: I have to go.
2: Difficult questions are raised.
5: Was he having money problems? Any debts he couldn't pay?
6: The Bassetts don't borrow money, Detective. We make it.
2: And painful memories resurface.
6: So he was afraid to talk to me and considered running away?
4: He did more than consider it.
2: Secrets come to light and the stakes are raised. As the prodigal twin concludes on the Adventures in Odyssey Club.
1: Here's your tea, Grandma.
7: Bless you, darling. I'm sorry to put you to so much trouble.
1: It's no trouble. I'm just glad you're here.
7: So am I, Connie, but I feel so badly for being such a burden.
1: Now, Grandma...
7: Don't try to argue, because I am and I know it. But I'd rather be here with you and your mother than anywhere else.
1: Good.
7: Besides, I couldn't stay with Bill. I mean, your father. He and his wife fight all the time. I wouldn't have been able to rest. I don't see how their marriage will last. Your father's a self-centered blockhead.
1: You shouldn't say that, Grandma.
7: He's my son, and I can say it if I like. I've said it to his face. As long as he insists on acting like a five-year-old, I don't know how any woman can put up with him. He needs to become a Christian. I've told him again and again. It's the only way.
1: I know. I pray for him all the time.
7: I'm sure you do. Oh. I'm so glad we stayed close after your parents divorced. My son can be very foolish, but he did one thing right. He married your mother and he had you. I thank God for that.
1: We love you, Grandma. Just because things didn't work out with Mom and Dad didn't mean our love for you had to change.
7: Like I said, I thank God for it, too. I do.
1: Well, and I thank God for you, too. But we better hurry and drink our tea or we'll be late for your test at the hospital.
7: Tests, more tests. I wouldn't break my heart to miss them altogether.
1: I know, Grandma.
7: I suppose I should go, though. The medical community would go into an economic depression if I stopped doing everything they told me to do.
1: Right. So, drink up and let's go.
7: All right.
0: There. Just one more?
3: So, you're still going through with this, huh?
0: Uh-huh. Hand me that last screw, will you, please?
3: Here.
0: Thanks.
3: You know, when we first started talking about it, I thought we were just having a philosophical debate. I didn't believe you were going

0: What if it doesn't work? What kind of dashed hopes will they have if they get in expecting a miracle and it doesn't happen?
1: Well, I won't tell them enough to expect anything other than a little adventure. If it works, they'll be surprised. If it doesn't work, then we'll be the only ones who'll know.
0: It's a mistake.
1: So you've said.
0: Jason, I've got this feeling about it.
1: You're not going to tell me you had a dream or something like that, are you?
0: I've been having dreams, but they're not about this. At least, I don't think they are.
1: Then, on with the experience.
0: Jason, please.
2: Hello?
1: Jenny's here. We'll have to talk about this later.
0: Later may be too late.
1: We won't know unless we try. Hi, Jenny. Over here by the Imagination Station. It's a straight walk. Nothing's in the way.
2: Thanks. Did I hear Mr. Allen, too?
0: That's right, Jenny.
2: Boy, I've got both of you here. Something must be going on. I've been real excited ever since I got Jason's call.
1: Hey, thanks for coming so quickly.
2: But I'm confused. You said it's a new Imagination Station adventure. Designed for me? What'd you do, write it in Braille?
1: Well, something like that. I only just finished it, so it probably still has some glitches. But I want you to be the first to try it.
2: I'm honored.
1: Okay, now just climb on in, and we'll get started. Watch your head.
2: Got it.
1: There you go. Are you comfortable?
2: Uh-huh.
1: Okay, now I'm going to put your hand on the red button here. When I tell you, you just push it. I'll be monitoring everything that happens. So if you need anything or you want to stop, you just say so.
2: Okay.
1: Now I'm closing the door, and then I'll tell you when to start.
2: Boy, this is exciting. I'm a little nervous.
1: It'll be fun. I'll see you in a few minutes, okay?
2: Bye.
0: I have a bad feeling about this, Jason.
1: Well, I don't. I think it's going to be great. Jenny?
2: Yes?
1: Count to 10, then push the button. That'll give me time to go into the monitoring booth.
2: Starting now?
1: Starting now.
2: All right. 10, 9, 8.
1: Are you coming with me, Jack?
2: 7.
0: No, I think I'll stay right here.
2: 5.
0: Okay. See ya.
2: 4, 3, 2, 1. Blast off.
3: Excuse me.
4: Yes?
3: I was just wondering if you knew how much longer my grandma, Mrs. Kendall, will be?
4: I'll have to check. She's with Dr. Oliver, right?
3: Right.
4: I'll see what I can find out.
3: Great, thanks.
5: I don't know why you have to behave like that.
6: Mom, they twisted me around like a pretzel. How am I supposed to feel?
5: Well, a little cooperation would go a long way, Zachary. Oh, hi, Connie.
3: Hi, Mrs. Sellers. Hi, Zachary.
7: Hi.
5: I'm surprised to see you here.
3: I brought my grandmother to have some tests done.
5: Oh, nothing serious, I hope.
3: Well, I hope not, too.
5: Zachary, you wait here with Connie while I finish with the doctor, okay?
7: Yeah, sure.
5: Connie, try and cheer him up, will you?
3: Okay. Why does she want me to cheer you up?
6: Because my mom thinks the world's a happy place and she does everything she can to make it that way, even when it isn't.
3: Oh.
6: Huh? My therapist says I'm not making the kind of progress he wanted. So he did all kinds of things to my legs and lectured me for not doing the exercises he gave me.
3: Well, are you doing the exercises?
6: Well, sure. Even more than he said to do. Don't you think I want to get out of this wheelchair if I can?
3: Of course I do.
6: Well, then I don't know what the problem is, unless they're just kidding me.
3: Kidding you?
6: Yeah. Maybe they know I'm never really going to get out of this wheelchair.
3: Oh, I don't think they'd lie to you, Zachary.
6: Well, then what's wrong? Why aren't I getting better? I want to walk.
3: I know you do. Hey, have you heard from Jason Whitaker today?
6: Yeah, he called right before we left to come here. Said he wanted me to stop by Wits End for something. Do you know what's going on?
3: Yeah.
6: So, what is it?
3: I can't tell you. But considering how you feel right now, I really think you're gonna like it.

0: Jason?
1: Hi, Jenny. It's me, Jack. Let me help you out.
0: Thanks.
1: Yeah. How you feeling?
0: Feeling? I'm fine.
2: Jenny? Oh, thanks, Jack. So, well, how was it? Did you like the adventure?
0: It was great.
2: Really?
0: Yeah. I got to meet Mary and Martha and Lazarus. It was wonderful.
1: I didn't know you programmed it for that trip. Oh, what fun!
0: Yeah, and I learned some things I didn't know before. Like when Lazarus guided me to the center of Bethany.
2: Wait, hold on. Why did Lazarus need to guide you?
0: What do you mean, why? The same reason I need anybody to guide me in strange places.
2: Because you're blind.
0: Well, yeah. I might hurt myself.

0: I can tell by the tone in your voice that something's wrong. What's wrong?
1: Nothing's wrong, Jenny.
0: Didn't I do it right?
1: Oh, you did everything you were supposed to do, Jenny, didn't she, Jason?
2: Huh?
3: Oh, yeah. I'm glad you liked the adventure, Jenny. I think maybe I just need to work on it some more.
0: What's wrong, Jason?
1: Oh, don't mind him. He's playing the nutty professor today, that's all.
0: Oh, because I was beginning to think that he fixed the machine so I could see.
1: Really? Well, that's interesting.
0: It's funny. I was talking to Lazarus about it, and he was saying how he had died so that Christ would be glorified in raising him from the dead. In the same way, my being blind is also part of God's greater plan for his glory.
1: That's right, Jenny. That's absolutely right. Yeah, let's go down and get you something to drink, huh?
0: Okay.
1: So, tell me, what was it like there?
0: Well, it was hotter than I thought it'd be.
3: I don't get it. Why couldn't she see?
4: Jason?
3: Huh? Oh, hi, Zachary.
4: Hi. Well, I'm here.
3: Uh-huh, it's good to see you. Oh, that's right. You're here. I asked you to come.
4: Yeah.
3: Well, good. Thanks for coming. Listen, I'm not sure if that's going to work today. Something's not right.
4: What are you talking about?
3: Well, I was going to have you try a new adventure in the Imagination Station, but maybe some other time. It's not doing what I'd hoped it would do.
4: What was the adventure? What was it supposed to do?
3: Well, it was supposed to... It's hard to say.
4: Look, I had a really hard time with the therapist today, and Connie said I'd probably like whatever you're working on, and, well, I came all the way down here because I thought it would cheer me up.
3: Okay. Maybe it just works differently for different people.
4: Yeah. Whatever you're talking about.
3: Hey, it won't hurt to give it a try. Why not?
4: Yeah. Why not?
3: Tell you what, I'll get in with you. That way I can see firsthand what happens. And if it doesn't work, well, you'll still have a fun adventure.
4: Right.
3: Right. So, what are we waiting for? Let's get in.
4: All right. Hi.
5: Hello.
4: You're not the nurse who was here before.
5: Oh, I just came on duty.
4: Well, I've been waiting a long time for my grandmother. She's here for some tests, and I just saw all these people run past. And, well, I was just a little curious, you know, about how long it'll be.
5: What's your name?
4: Connie Kendall.
5: Okay, Miss Kendall. Did you say Kendall?
4: Yeah, what's wrong?
5: Wait right here, will you?
4: Sure.
6: Call extension 4515. Dr. Morton, please call extension 4515.
5: There she is.
7: Connie!
4: Hi, Dr. Franklin.
7: I'm glad you're here. We've been trying to call your house.
4: My house? Why call my house? I've been here the whole time.
7: The change in shift nurses confused everything. Look, I'm really sorry.
4: Why? What's wrong? Why were you calling my house?
7: It's your grandmother.
4: What about her?
7: Oh, now don't panic. She's resting comfortably.
4: Resting comfortably? She just came in for tests. I don't understand. What's going on here?
7: Now, it's too soon to say for sure, but...
4: Say what for sure, Dr. Franklin?
7: Connie, we think your grandmother had a heart attack.

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1: 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We always love hearing from you.
2: Wow, what a ride! Where are we?
3: I'm not sure. I thought we were programmed for first century Israel.
2: Well, this doesn't look like the Israel I've seen in pictures.
3: It sure doesn't. Wait a minute. Jenny used that program when she met Lazarus, so we must have gone on to the next one.
2: Which one is that?
3: I don't know. Sure is a beautiful spot, though, isn't it?
2: Yeah, beautiful, but I'll never get my wheelchair through these woods.
3: Then stand up and walk.
2: Don't joke like that.
3: Who's joking? Stand up and walk.
2: I can't walk, remember?
3: Can't you?
2: Come on, Jason. It's me, Zachary. You know, the kid in the wheelchair, car accident, lost the use of two limbs, as they say.
3: I know who you are, but this is the imagination station.
2: Yeah, so what?
3: So, can you imagine yourself walking?
2: Yeah, I imagine it all the time.
3: Well then, theoretically, mind you, you should be able to imagine yourself walking and be able to do it. You want to try?
2: Are you serious?
3: I sure am. Can't hurt to give it a shot, right?
2: No. Jason, I'm scared.
3: Here, take my hand. I'll help you.
2: Well, what if it doesn't work?
3: What if it does and you didn't try? Look, I'm here to catch you if you fall.
2: I don't know.
3: Just close your eyes and imagine you can walk. Then stand up and do it.
2: Okay, I will. Eyes closed and...
3: That's it. You can do it. Just hold my hand. There you go.
2: Yeah.
3: Come on, just... Stand up. There you go, Zach.
2: Jason, I'm standing up. Yeah. I'm really standing up.
3: It works. It really works.
2: Yeah. Hold on to me. Okay. I'm going to walk.
3: Okay. There you go. I've got you.
2: All right.
3: Just imagine you can do it.
2: Okay. Here it goes. Jason, look. I'm walking.
3: You sure are.
2: Look, I'm walking on my own, Jason. I'm walking.
3: Really works.
4: You too. Stay right where you are.
3: Uh-oh.
2: Who's that?
3: From the looks of it, a British redcoat.
2: You mean like from the Revolutionary War?
3: Yeah. My guess is we're on the wrong side of the lines.
2: Whoops.
3: Zach, can you imagine yourself running for your life?
2: You better believe it.
3: Then run for your life.
2: All right.
5: Come on, Zach.
2: I'm coming. Hi, Grandma.
6: Hi, Connie.
2: So what happened to you?
6: I bleeped when I should have blipped, I guess. A lot of fuss over nothing.
2: Are you feeling all right?
6: A little tired. I'm sorry about all this.
2: Oh, forget about it. Look, Mom's on her way back from Connellsville. It took me a little while to track her down.
6: She doesn't need to rush back.
2: Well, it's dinner time. She's supposed to be home by now anyway.
6: You tell her this is what happens to people who work too hard. They wind up with tubes and wires sticking out like a radio junk shop.
2: Well, is there anything I can do for you?
6: Just stay here and hold my hand.
2: Okay.
6: And pray, my dear. I'll go home if the Lord wants me to. But I'd like to see your father first.
2: Grandma, you're not going anywhere.
6: I'd still like to see your father.
2: Mom's trying to find him.
6: Good. Is my purse still here?
2: Yeah, I have it.
6: There's something I want you to get for me.
2: Okay.
6: My prayer book. It's in there somewhere.
2: Yeah, here it is.
6: Somewhere in the middle of family prayers. I think I have a ribbon in it.
2: Mm-hmm.
6: I think you'll see one or two that are appropriate for the situation.
2: Yeah, sure, I see some.
6: Pray, child.
2: Okay. Almighty God, we entrust all who are dear to us to thy never-failing care and love. For this life and the life to come, knowing that thou art doing for them better things than we can desire or pray for. Through Jesus Christ our Lord. Amen.
6: Amen.
2: Did we lose them?
3: We sure did. I never had a chance. Zach, were you always able to run that fast?
2: Yeah, I was a pretty fast runner before. Well, you know. But I think I imagined I could run even faster. This is great, Jason. Thanks.
3: Oh, sure.
2: No, I mean it. You don't know what, how much,
3: hey,
2: well...
3: Hey, listen. If this is the adventure I think it is, you and I have a rendezvous with Paul Revere in Boston. We better get a move on.
2: Paul Revere?
3: Yeah.
2: Hey, Horatia?
3: You're on.
2: Hey!
3: What's going on?
5: Oh! What in the world? Zachary, are you all right?
7: I'm so sorry. I had no idea.
5: Help me get him back in the wheelchair.
7: Yeah, all right.
5: Oh, Zachary, what on earth were you doing?
2: I'm all right.
3: What happened? Why'd you stop the program?
2: Yeah, what's the big idea?
7: I'm sorry, but your mother came to get you, so I thought I'd just...
3: What time is it?
5: It's time for dinner.
2: Oh, I don't care about dinner. I want to go back in the machine.
5: Well, you can't, Zachary. We have to go home.
2: You don't understand, Mom. I don't want to go home. I want to get back into the imagination station. Explain it to her, Jason.
3: Zachary, I think
5: explain
3: that...
5: what?
2: He reprogrammed the imagination station so I could walk in it.
5: What?
7: You mean it worked?
3: Yeah. I was pretty impressed, too.
5: Impressed? I'm speechless. Is it possible?
2: Yep. I walked and ran, and it was great. Well, what's wrong? Why are you looking like that? Aren't you happy?
5: I don't know. I'm not sure what to think. Well, let's go home, Zachary. We can sort it out there.
2: What? No, you don't get it. Didn't you hear what happened? I want to get back
5: in. I heard, but you're not going back in. At least not tonight. You're coming home now.
2: No, I won't. I want to stay here.
5: Zachary.
7: Listen, Zachary.
3: We'll have plenty of chances.
2: Hey, no. None of you guys are getting it. I don't want to go home. I can walk in there, and I don't want to leave it. I never want to leave the imagination station. Ever.
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2: Well, welcome to Family Talk. I'm Roger Marsh. You know, in our world today, we all too often hear of bad things being called good and good things being called bad. In Isaiah chapter 5, verse 20, we read these words, "Woe to those who call evil good and good evil, who put darkness for light and light for darkness." But more and more, confusing ideology is being pushed upon our culture and on our children. On today's edition of Dr. James Dobson's Family Talk, Dr. Dobson sits down with author, speaker, and advocate Ann Edward, executive director of the Restored Hope Network, a ministry that counsels and provides resources to those struggling with unwanted same-sex attraction. Together, they will discuss the biblical truth about homosexuality with both conviction and compassion. Now, before we begin, I want to mention that today's program does deal with a very sensitive subject, and it may not be suitable for younger listeners, so parental discretion definitely advised. And now, let's listen in to part one of Dr. Dobson's conversation with Ann Edward on today's edition of Family Talk.
1: Today, we're going to talk about a very delicate and controversial subject. It deals with the intrusion of the LGBTQ agenda in the 21st century church. Now, I want to say again what you know. I've said it many times. I'm not a theologian, but I believe the Bible, and I believe that it says what it means, and that it is clear about its condemnation of all forms of sexual immorality. That's just the way it is. If you don't like it, argue with the scripture. That has not changed, and it will not change. It's the Word of God, which is eternal. Now, there should be no doubt that the church has a responsibility. It's been called, I think, to minister to people who are in all kinds of sin and behavior that is outside what we would consider to be the Christian principles and way of life. And we do not reject those people. We have a responsibility. Pastors have a responsibility to care for them, to be compassionate to them, and by all means to lead them out of this behavior into a more consistent way of life. And we're going to talk about that today. Now, if you don't like what we say today, I ask you to hear me out, because this is a discussion that needs to be held. Our primary purpose is to give help and hope to those who are struggling with sexual identity and behavior that is condemned in Scripture. With that, let's get to our topic. Anne has appeared on numerous television shows. In fact, I was just preparing for this broadcast, and I saw that she has been on Oprah, Good Morning America, the CBS Evening News, the 700 Club, and many others. She's also been featured on the cover of Newsweek and has been profiled by People magazine. It goes on and on. She's got quite a history of going into the den of lions. And where do you get the courage to do that?
3: I have no idea. I just went with opportunity that came up. I'm actually generally afraid of those things.
1: Do you know of any subject in the whole catalog of human experience that is more dangerous and leads to more anger and hostility than this one?
3: No, I actually don't know of any other topic that has more hostility than LGBTQ issues. Most people in culture say, how did we get to where we are so rapidly? The slippery slope idea that many people mentioned long ago actually has come to fruition. If you give way on a certain topic over and over again, you end up having the result of giving way.
1: And if you repeat a lie
3: If you repeat a lie often enough, it is simply believed, regardless of lack of evidence.
1: Go back to my comment about the church changing. Is that just a perception, or do you believe it is occurring?
3: Well, I wish it was simply a perception. Unfortunately, what used to be believed that the church was essentially a monolithic body of people who all believed that homosexuality was sin is no longer the case. It's been eroded quite a bit in the last decade. Many churches have given way towards the gay philosophy and pro-gay views. And that I find tragic. And the reason why I find it tragic is because it shuts down hope for those who want to repent out of homosexuality.
1: And there are those out there. Not everybody is monolithic in this regard.
3: That is absolutely true. In fact, the gay community, many people are turning to Jesus out of the homosexual community, out of the transgender community. And we're delighted to be there. But I would love for the church to remain solid so that she can hold firm the truth that Jesus redeems lives, that they makes a way for sinners to turn to him out of sin.
1: You agree with what I said about the scripture. It does not change. It says what it means. Truth is truth.
3: Yes, indeed. I absolutely do, Dr. Dobson.
1: And the only way that you can miss the very explicit meaning of these biblical teachings is to ignore or twist or deny it. Now, we all know those verses. We've read them many times. But for the benefit of those who are not familiar with the scripture, let me read just a few of these passages that condemn all forms of immorality. 1 Corinthians 6, 9-11 says, "Or do you not know that the unrighteous will not inherit the kingdom of God? Do not be deceived. Neither the sexually immoral, nor idolaters, nor adulterers, nor men who practice homosexuality, nor thieves, nor the greedy, nor drunkards, nor revilers, nor swindlers will inherit the kingdom of God. And such were some of you, but you were washed, you were sanctified, you were justified in the name of the Lord Jesus Christ by the Spirit of our God." How can you not catch the meaning there? Ephesians 4:19. "Having lost all sensitivity, they've given themselves over to sensuality so as to indulge in every kind of impurity with the continual lust for more." Ephesians 5:3. "Let there be no sexual immorality, impurity, or greed among you. Such sins have no place among God's people." I got two more. Romans 1:18-32. "God gave them over to shameful lusts. Even their women exchanged natural sexual relations for unnatural ones. In the same way, the men also abandoned natural relations with women and were inflamed with lust for one another. Men committed shameful acts with other men and received in themselves the due penalty for their error. And finally, 1 Timothy 1, 8-10, we know that the law is good if one uses it properly. We also know that the law is not made for the righteous, but for lawbreakers and rebels, the ungodly and sinful, the unholy and irreligious, for those who kill their fathers or mothers, for murderers, for the sexually immoral, for those practicing homosexuality, for slave traders and liars and perjurers, and for whatever else is contrary to sound doctrine. Now, I hasten to say that I understand that some people don't like what's written on this topic in the Old Testament and especially in the New, but the meaning of sexual immorality is very clear and it is condemned in the Scripture. Nevertheless, we have to approach people who are dealing with same-sex attraction with compassion. There is typically a great deal of pain and agitation associated with this way of life. Homosexuals and lesbians and others in what we would consider to be a deviant lifestyle have often been rejected and ridiculed and deeply wounded. And that's not our task as Christians. And you're not an angry and condemning woman. Your ministry is built on compassion and kindness, isn't it?
3: Exactly. And I came out of the homosexual life.
1: Well, we're going to talk about that in a minute.
3: So, yeah. Yes, I have very much. I have a great deal of a heart of compassion and love. And I meet gay people all the time. And I don't come up into their face and tell them how they ought to live. I try and woo them with the love of Jesus Christ through my life. The truth of the matter is God's plans do not change. His truth supersedes and is greater than any culture on the face of the earth, regardless
1: of... It's liberating, isn't it?
3: It is. It's beautiful and liberating, and there's so much hope in life, reduction of anxiety, hope and future and peace with God and peace with others. I think that treasure cannot simply be seated. I cannot get rid of that. I cannot step down from this because it's too vital that people can still have freedom because of the power of Jesus Christ and get help to get there.
1: Are they transformed? I know it's case by case, but the homosexual community will tell us that transformations never occur, that you cannot change. You're living proof that you can.
3: Yes, and I happily am not the only one who has left homosexuality successfully. We did research on those who attended just one of the member ministries for at least a year, and out of those, 38% of the people who attended this large ministry no longer struggle with homosexuality. 38% is very, very high. All but 10%... 10% went back into the gay life, and those are the very loud 10% that make it look like it's everybody.
1: Yeah.
3: And then the rest of the people, whether they struggle occasionally or not, are obedient to Jesus Christ and agree with his plan that sexuality is meant to be between one man and one woman. And so those are success stories as well. Even if they struggle, if they continue to walk with Jesus, that's a win for the kingdom of God.
1: You know what? I rarely hear pastors talk about, especially those who have accommodated this cultural change and somehow made the scripture fit what it is they want to tell them. But what I've noticed is that whereas the church can sometimes find a way to reinterpret scripture and come up with a different conclusion, they rarely ever talk about bisexuality. How can you accommodate that? They talk about LGBT, but they don't explain what the B is. The B is sex with both sexes all the time, anytime you want to. How do you get there scripturally on that?
3: Well, there's a new movement.
1: You understand what I'm...
3: I do. Polyamory is the term.
1: Yes, that is the term.
3: Some people are defining themselves by being attracted to whomever, whenever they want, and they're calling themselves pansexual as well. So bisexual, pansexual. The letters have become so extensive that they now just add a plus sign at the end of the Q. It's LGBTQIAA and so on. The truth of the matter is God instituted this amazing gift of sexuality to be between a husband and his wife. Between a man and a wife alone. And scripture makes that very clear. And anything but that starts destroying the individual made in God's image. And that's the whole point. And beyond this, it's an image of God's redeeming love for mankind. He is the bridegroom, we are the bride. It's an astonishing picture revealed in scripture in Ephesians. That is the big, big, big evangelistic picture throughout all the generations of man that makes me want to tear up just thinking about it. Yes. It's so beautiful. So whenever we make accommodation to miss the mark, we literally step on God's toes. We start to offend him. We rebel against the author of life, and that's dangerous.
1: Yeah, it has not been established scientifically at all that homosexuality or the lesbian lifestyle are inborn.
3: Right. Homosexuality has been stated repeatedly, as you mentioned, that people are born gay. And when it's something stated so frequently, it's believed that to be true. The fact of the matter is there is no gene that's been established anywhere that proves someone is born gay. They cannot find a gene. It doesn't exist. Sexuality is a very complex human experience and feeling that cannot be regulated to one simple gene. They can't even figure out where in a female's brain regulates sexuality altogether, because it just is challenging.
1: If homosexuality was genetic, it came from a gene, and you have identical twins, they would both always have it.
3: That's correct.
1: And it's not true.
3: I mean,
1: it is about 50%. But that's still a long way from it being absolutely mandated by genetics.
3: Exactly. So the twin studies have been very broad. They've been at the entire twin registry in Australia for one. And it has been replicated. And they did find the results that you mentioned, that 50% or approximately way less than 100%, less than 90%, less than 80% or 70% or 60% show that if one twin with the identical genes is gay, that the other twin is also gay. So you're absolutely right. It actually proves the opposite point, that it's not genetically determined. So, well stated.
1: Well, Ann, I said we were going to get to your story, and we've got so much to talk about, we haven't even really turned that corner, but let's do it now. Tell us about what happened to you. Did it start with an experience early in life? Tell us about it.
3: Yes, actually it did. I was molested at age 4, but I didn't recognize how that impacted my life until much later. I grew up having experience of attraction towards girls and dated boys through high school trying to fit in, and then went away to college and decided this so-called God I'd heard of, that I'd read part of scripture, didn't hold as much weight, and I didn't know that he was really true. I decided to abandon God, my concept of who God was.
1: You walked away from him, didn't you?
3: I did. It was this minimal experience. It was almost a deist philosophy that God created the world, but didn't interact with it. Completely opposite view from who God truly is. Well, I threw out this false view of who God was and embraced my feelings my first year in college. Started going to gay bars, even though I was way underage. Started hanging around with gay friends, joined the rugby team at college, a pretty liberal school down in California. And everybody, it seemed, on the team was a lesbian. So I was running as fast as I could into this until I had a couple of dreams about Jesus that I didn't want. I just remember I was in my freshman year, surrounded by my Jewish friends, really kind of interested in their community feel. I confided in my Jewish jogging partner, Jody. I said, Jody, I had a couple dreams. Here's this person I didn't want in the dream. Jesus showed up with the beard and the long hair and the robe. Like, I knew who it was, but not that I could see his face per se. But he kind of wasn't welcome. He she wasn't welcome. And I said to her, what do I do about this? She laughed and shrugged her head and said, I don't know. You know,
1: he didn't talk to you.
3: He didn't talk to me. He just showed up. And then I came into one of the commons that where we eat food at the university, and all my Jewish friends were sitting there, and one made a crack about Jesus, and I got defensive. It was the oddest thing. Mm. I said, well, I don't talk about your God this way. And I'm like, what? What did I just say? What do you mean, my God? I thought I'd thrown all that baby out with the bathwater. And so I was confused about my own response, and I thought, huh, Jesus is showing up in my dreams. I'm defensive of him. And then I was at a gay meeting on campus. And in the middle of that meeting, I had this piercing thought that I knew was true. These were the words from heaven. You're not going to find the love that you're seeking for here. And I knew it was true, and it crushed me. And so I ran off to the library on a Friday night as a university student at a liberal party school. The university library was absolutely empty, and I just sobbed. And I said, okay, well, whoever the real God is, and I hope you're not the Christian God because I still want to do my thing. Whoever the real God is, please stand up. And here are five or six things that you can show me who you really are. And if anybody else wants to step into this and pretend to be the true God, then I'm not interested in that. I don't want that to happen. And wouldn't you know it, within 2 weeks, God starts answering all of these lists that I'd really? Promptly forgotten.
1: And he wanted you.
3: He did. He did. And I was so grateful. You know, he made me. He made every single human being on the face of the earth. And he longs for us. He pursues us. He seeks us out. And praise God, he sought me out.
1: And you began living a straight life?
3: Well, no, I wish I could say that was true right away. No, I was curious about who God says he really was. I began asking all my friends on campus, so who does Jesus say he really is? I began asking the right questions. And got involved with, believe it or not, a Baptist student ministry on campus that had a class answering all these questions. It was called Evangelism Training. Here I am, not yet a believer, not ever given my life, my heart to Jesus. And I'm now attending a class that they're talking and answering all these vital questions that a young believer or someone who's asking about Christianity would ask.
1: How dramatic was your conversion to him?
3: It was pretty crazy. The final night of that meeting, I was pretending to pray, like just trying to fit in. And God revealed that he was there, that he was present in the room. And that he was,
1: cry?
3: I did, and I was overwhelmed by this person who was in the room, but not in me. And what he revealed to me about himself is that he was full of authority and full of kindness. It was a unique combination that won me. You know, I talked to the pastor that night and said, look, I'm a lesbian, I want to do this. But this person showed up tonight, and I'm aware that he's not in my life, and what do I do? So he told me about the sinner's prayer and told me to call him later that night. And I couldn't hold off that night. I asked him to be my Lord and Savior, and I didn't call the pastor right away, who said, by the way, Satan's not going to want to let you go easily. And I thought, me? Whatever, you know. So I didn't call him. And one of my lesbian friends, who was also Jewish and on the rugby team, called me that night and said, Ann, you have to come over. It was 11 o'clock at night on a school night. I doubled over laughing, going, the pastor was right. Everything is true. I'm a believer. I belong to Jesus now. So I went over and I told her all about Jesus.
1: Did she really? Was
3: and she
1: receptive?
3: Said, you can go now. She said, no, okay, all right, see ya. Go on.
1: How old were you?
3: I was a sophomore at the university. So I was 18, 19 years old.
1: Was that an absolute turning point in your life?
3: Oh, my goodness. Was it? Yes,
1: it
3: was.
1: Before and after.
3: It was a new creation was born. A brand new baby believer and a woman of joy that had not experienced joy. I experienced joy unspeakable, something I could never have ever even touched on before. The God of the universe was in my life.
1: And that is such an inspirational story. I really wish everybody could hear it because it's uplifting to hear from somebody who had really committed themselves to a lesbian lifestyle, and the Lord reached down and took you by the hand and led you out. I've been watching the clock as you've been telling your story, and we're running out of time, so I'm going to have a kind of a precipitous end to our broadcast today. But be with us tomorrow, and we're going to pick up right here with your story.
3: Thank you so much, Dr. Dobson. What a pleasure to be with you.
2: 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Well, I'm Roger Marsh, and on behalf of all of us here at Family Talk and the Dr. James Dobson Family Institute, thanks so much for joining us today. Be sure to come back again next time for part two of Dr. Dobson's powerful conversation with Ann Edward from the Restored Hope Network as she continues sharing her remarkable story of redemption, as together Dr. Dobson and Ann will discuss homosexuality and the 21st century church. It's coming up right here on the next edition of Dr. James Dobson's Family Talk. 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
5: My prison was an uncertain future. I lived in Germany where Papa died after the Great War. I nursed Mama until she died 1 year later. I was an orphan at 10, so the family who purchased our farm took me in. Years later, I met a nice boy. He said to marry him, I must attend household training. This was good. Life would be secure. When the Second World War began, he was in the army. He returned for furlough and said we must marry without delay. 2 days following our wedding, he was at the Russian front. An explosion burned him, and he was hospitalized for a long while, then posted to North Africa, where the Allies captured him. Through this, I worried more and more about my future. The Russians took my village, so I fled. Since I had no home, a missionary took me in. She told me of Jesus, who would carry my sorrow and had died for my sins. I accepted Jesus as Savior and found freedom from an uncertain future. Someday, I would live in heaven with him. Following the war, my husband was freed, and I learned he also met Jesus. But life was hard, and we looked to the day we could move to America. In America, life was good, but not easy. But of one thing I remain certain, and still do today, my eternal future is guaranteed. My name is Agnes Stebner. If the Son, therefore, shall make you free, you shall be free indeed.
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0: Well, it's a great day to study God's Word. Welcome to Through the Bible. In our study of the Gospel of Matthew so far, we've seen Jesus demonstrate his authority to rule his kingdom by performing many miracles. As we resume in chapter 8 and move into chapter 9, we'll see even more of these miracles and then follow his growing ministry throughout Galilee. Dr. McGee often reminded us that during the long hot summer season, the Bible bus doesn't take a vacation. It just keeps rolling along. So let's listen as he explains why your support is especially important at this time of year.
1: From time to time, it was my custom to state the policy of the Through the Bible radio program. And it's time again for it to be stated, and I would like to do that. It has never been our plan or purpose from the very beginning to use high-pressure methods. We do not send out junk mail. Everyone that's on our mailing list got there because they asked to be put there, or else someone asked for them. We today believe that if you are not able to support the program and you want our notes and outlines, that God will raise up somebody down the street or over in the next town to send in enough for you and for them also. We believe that the real test is the support that comes from any area, and we will not continue on a program if we do not get a reasonable amount of support. And we always give every station a fair opportunity to see if it's going to pay for itself. And that, by the way, is all that we ask. We do from time to time appeal to you to support our foreign broadcasts. After all, we cannot ask them, that is, the Chinese or the people of India, are the people of South America, or the people in Russia, to support our program. We believe that there are enough folk in this country that are interested in getting out the word over iron curtains, under bamboo curtains, and through the curtains of indifference and sin today to get the word of God out to the world. So we just let you know this, and trust you'll understand that we do need your support, though we will not violate our rule by using high-pressure methods.
0: 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Let's pray. Heavenly Father, open our eyes to see you more clearly as we study, and open our hearts to receive what you have for us, and then shape us by the truth that we hear. Do your work in us, Lord, for your glory. In Jesus' name, amen. Now turn to Matthew chapter 8 on Through the Bible with Dr. J. Vernon McGee.
1: I return today to our study in the 8th chapter of the Gospel of Matthew. The Lord Jesus came down from the mountain where he'd given the ethic of the kingdom, and now he demonstrates that he has the power. We've seen miracles. He healed a leper by touching him. He also healed the centurion's servant. He didn't even see him. He healed him from a distance. He healed Peter's wife's mother. And then they brought multitudes to him, and many that were possessed with demons, he cast out the demons. Now I begin reading today at verse 18. Now when Jesus saw great multitudes about him, he gave commandment to depart unto the other side. I have to continually call your attention to this. Great multitudes about him. You see that literally he healed thousands, not just these that are recorded. After all, John, who wrote last, could say many other signs truly did Jesus, which are not written in this book. But the ones that are recorded are for you and me for a very definite purpose. Now, will you notice, as he was getting ready to cross to the other side, I read verse 19 of chapter 8. And a certain scribe came and said unto him, Master, I will follow thee whithersoever thou goest. I am of the opinion that this was a young man. I won't go into detail, but I don't think an old man would have done what this young man did. I think he was there in the crowd, that big crowd, and he was toying with the decision, and to him it was a real decision. Shall I follow this one or shall I not? And he did not know what to do, but he now sees that Jesus is preparing to go to the other side. The boat's getting ready. Disciples are moving down there, and he has to make a decision. So he comes out from the crowd and apparently fell down before him and said, Master, I'll follow thee whithersoever thou goest. He's made a decision now. The Lord Jesus looked back into the face of this young man and was just as frank and candid with him. And Jesus saith unto him, The foxes have holes, and the birds of the air have nests, but the Son of Man hath not where to lay his head. That, by the way, was a revelation. This young man said, I'll follow you. The Lord Jesus said, Have you ever counted the cost? Actually, he's revealing his poverty here. The young man opened his heart, and our Lord opened his heart. That's the way he always does. And he said to the young man, he said, Well, it'll cost you something. When we go to a place, there's no reservations made for us at a Holiday Inn or a Howard Johnson or a Hilton Hotel. We just don't have a place to stay. The birds of the air, they've got nests. The foxes have holes in the ground or the rocks where they go, but the Son of Man hath not where to lay his head. The poverty of the Lord Jesus, and poverty is part of the curse that he bore. I do not know whether the young man followed or not. I've always felt he did. I think when that boat pulled out, there was a young man in that boat who'd made a decision for him. Now, verse 21, and another of his disciples said unto him, Lord, suffer me first to go and bury my father. Now, another man there had already made the decision, but he says, let me first go and bury my father.

funeral service that our Lord was a little harsh when he said here in verse 22, but Jesus said unto him, follow me and let the dead bury their dead. What did he mean by that, and how could the dead bury their dead? Well, Dr. Adam Smith, who was quite an authority in the old days of that land, and he wrote several very helpful books, he tells of an incident of where he wanted an Arab guide, and he was told that where he was going, there was a young man in a certain village that would be an excellent guide. He went up to inquire about him, and he said to the young man, would you be my guide? And the young man said, practically what you have here. He said, I first have to bury my father. And there sat the old gentleman in front of this place where they were, a little hut. There sat the old gentleman as hale and hearty as you please. And yet he said, suffer me to bury my father. But what he really meant was, I have to take care of my father until after he dies. He's my responsibility. Now the Lord Jesus said to him, you follow me, and you let someone else take care of it.

0: The National Weather Service in Ruskin has issued a severe thunderstorm warning for southeastern Manatee County in west central Florida, northern Charlotte County in southwestern Florida, western DeSoto County in south central Florida, east central Sarasota County in west central Florida, until 8 p.m. Eastern Daylight Time. At 7:36 p.m. Eastern Daylight Time, a severe thunderstorm was located near southeast Arcadia, or 8 miles southwest of Arcadia, moving northwest at 25 miles an hour. Hazard, 60 miles an hour wind gusts and quarter-size hail. Source, radar indicated. Impact, hail damage to vehicles is expected. Expect wind damage to roofs, siding, and trees. Locations impacted include Arcadia, Milkatee, Fort Ogden, and southeast Arcadia. For your protection, move to an interior room on the lowest floor of a building. Repeating, a severe thunderstorm warning has been issued until 8 p.m. Eastern Daylight Time for the following counties in Florida, Charlotte, DeSoto, Manatee, and Sarasota.
1: The fifth miracle here, and it hasn't anything to do with healing. It has to do with the physical miracle over nature. And I think that here you see the power of the Lord Jesus demonstrated, actually the power that I think Adam had before he lost that dominion. God gave him dominion, we're told. Dominion means you've got a kingdom. And now we see in this, the last Adam, we see it manifested. Now notice this. Behold, there arose a great tempest in the sea. This is no ordinary storm. We saw in the temptation of Jesus that the devil left him for a little season. I think he's back here. Now, I think this storm was actually satanic in its origin, an attempt of Satan to destroy him, insomuch that the ship was covered with the waves, but he was asleep. And I think this is one of the most human scenes. He was so weary that even in a storm he could sleep. But there's another side to this. He could sleep in the storm, whereas I can't. I'm a little nervous. Now will you notice, and his disciples came to him and awoke him, saying, Lord, save us, we perish. And what little faith they had. Will you notice how he handled this situation? He saith unto them, why are ye fearful, O ye of little faith? He rebuked them. Then he arose and rebuked the winds and the sea, and that was a great calm. And Dr. Luke puts it, he said to them, be muzzled, just like dogs on a leash. He put them back with a muzzle on them. These waves, they just smoothed out. Now, these men exhibited very little faith. That may be true, but there came a day when the storms of persecution broke over the bark of their little lives, and I can't find a one of them crying out, carest thou not that we perish?